That was ASO and Alias Error with the track My Baby's Got It Out For Me. Before that, Dot Allison, Color Me is the name of that one. We also heard Kelly Alley with Sunlight in the Rain. You might recognize her as being the front person for Sneaker Pimps on the Becoming X album. And opening up the set, Purisane with Big Day, the name of that track. My name is Sage. This is the Anything Goes show. Thank you very much for tuning in. Appreciate everybody who is tuning in live on 107.3 FM KBFG in Seattle, and everybody who is tuning in after the show on my streaming archive, mixcloud.com/DJ Sage Borlo. Please excuse the scratchiness of my voice. I am getting over a nasty cold right now, and I'm still feeling a little icky. We've got more down-tempo tracks coming your way. Stay tuned.

We just heard Bose. That is B-O-W-S. Not the speaker. Big Wigs is the name of that track. Before that, Chibo Mato. That is King of Silence. The Dan the Automator remix of that track. And opening up this set, Antea with He Said, She Said. My name is Sage. Thank you so much for tuning in to the Anything Goes show right here on 107.3 FM KBFG. We're doing down tempo and trip hop, electronic, chill out, other stuff this week. We've got more tracks coming your way. Oh, and I forgot to mention, Happy New Year.

Closing out that set, we heard Lamb with the track Lusty. Before that, Hysterical Love Project, Ionian Sea is the name of that one. And opening up the set, Smith and Mighty with Tammy Payne, and that one is titled Same. My name is Sage. This has been the Anything Goes show. Thanks so much for tuning in. You can catch this show between 4 and 6 p.m. on Wednesdays, normally here on 107.3 FM, KBFG in Seattle. If you missed the show, you can tune in afterwards. 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Saving one of the best for last here, this is Uncle with Bloodstain. 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
1: My name is Kate Nicole Caraluzzo. I'm the Executive Director here at Town Hall Seattle. Hey, thanks. I know you're really here for Lindy. On behalf of Town Hall staff, Board of Directors, and our friends at Elliott Bay Book Company, it's my pleasure to welcome you to our presentation with Lindy West, discussing her new book, Adult Braces, Driving Myself Sane. Let me introduce you to Lindy West. Lindy West is the author of three books, the New York Times best-selling memoir, Shrill, The Bitches Are Coming, and Shit, Actually. She's the co-host of the comedy podcast, Text Me Back, and the author of the email newsletter, Butt News. Lindy was a writer and the executive producer on Shrill, the Hulu-adapted comedy from her memoirs, and she co-wrote and produced the independent feature film, Thin Skin. Would you please join me in welcoming Lindy to the stage?
2: It's called content. Look it up. I think I'm going to sit in the chair and read. Hello. Hold on. Hello. Here we are. Wow. You know, when Shrill came out in 2016, I did my Shrill, my first ever book event here at Town Hall, and it was packed. And I remember I came out and everyone cheered just like this, and my first thought was, should I start a cult? Like, it was like so intense. And then over the years, I thought perhaps my influence had waned. And yet, here we are. Now I'm... Because surely it's possible... This is the famous thing I'm sure every cult leader says. Surely it's possible to make a cult, a nice cult. They all say that at the beginning. But I could be... Yeah, thank you. I could be the one. I'm probably the one. I'm probably the first one that's going to figure it out. Don't you think? I don't even know what we would do. What would we do in our cult? I don't know. Like, I don't want to plan activities. It seems like a lot of work to have a cult. Oh, my God. Thank you so much for coming to see me. I just got back today. I've been on the road since March 1st, and I rolled into, you know, Wedgwood today at like 4:30 p.m., and then I took a nap for 30 minutes, and then I came here. So I woke up this morning in Yahats, Oregon. Has anyone been there? It's so cute. Oh, my God. And then I drove... I know you're like, Lindy, you look so beautiful for having driven all day. How did you do it? And the answer is, I don't know. This is the dress that I drove in all day. I've been wearing the same clothes for a month. But that's one of the qualities of a good cult leader, is that you know how to, put together a look. Okay, so, oh my God, this is so fun. I've truly been isolated in a van, and now I feel like I have 1,000 friends, and I get to do whatever I want. Okay, so I'm going to read from the book, Adult Braces, the famous book, and I think because it's just me up here, and I'm a cult leader, and a little bit of a tyrant, I'm going to read like kind of a long chapter because that sounds fun to me. And so this is a chapter. So in the book, I take a road trip from Seattle to the Florida Keys and back again. I know, it was really far. And I thought that when I got to the Florida Keys, it was going to be very relaxing and magical. And instead, I don't think that I did the Florida Keys correctly. And then I make much hay out of that as a metaphor. But so here's the chapter when I get to the Florida Keys. The chapter is called Bodies in the Sand, which is a reference to a line in the song Kokomo. But in the song Kokomo, it's about relaxing and sunbathing with your lover. But I'm using it here as like a double meaning about peril and death. Bodies in the Sand. June 23rd. And by the way, no one has noticed my many references to the song Kokomo that I have hidden throughout the book. So if you notice one, thank you, thank you, thank you, thank you. All of you deserve invisible kudos coming from me right now. I want to have a real prize for you, but I don't know how to organize that. Again, not a good candidate for cult leader. Okay, so here we go. June 23rd, 2021, Bodies in the Sand. My ground floor room had doors that opened on two sides, one leading to the interior courtyard with its four blandly identical pools. Oh, I made a mistake. My first mistake in Key West was that I was like, I want a luxury resort with a big pool. But like all the actually cute Key Westy places are like tiny little sort of Victorian, you know, gingerbread houses with like a pool the size of a, you know, a little shoe. But I was like, no, I want to swim. And so then I was just like on the outskirts of town in a horrible corporate nightmare. Okay. Actually, let's go back because that part's funny. I chose a resort a few minutes from Old Town on the other side of the freeway because it was on the water and had four pools, including a no kids allowed quiet pool for elegant women on spiritual side quests. It was expensive, but not as expensive as the hotels that were more expensive, which technically made it a bargain. What they didn't mention on the hotel website was that not only was it waterfront to the west, it was also Walgreens front to the north, Dollar Tree front to the east, and Mattress Firm front to the south. Still, it managed to be beautiful. As I pulled into the front courtyard in Ba, which is the name of my van, around 11:30 p.m., the palm trees beckoned and enfolded me, sheltering my fantasy from the glare of the Five Guys across the road. And golden light spilled from tall windows in the white colonial facade. Okay, so I really liked my joke about the frickin' Mattress Firm. Okay. My ground floor room had doors that opened on two sides, one leading to the interior courtyard with its four blandly identical pools, and the other leading to a sandy corridor lined with deck chairs that faced a hedge, beyond which, allegedly, was the sea. I ignored the 2-inch cockroach clinging to the closet door. Not my circus, not my monkeys. And slipped into my swimsuit. At a poolside bar, I ordered coffee, bacon, and avocado toast with jalapeno and radish, and then settled down to write in my journal. The arrival of coffee interrupted my train of thought. It was in a squishy styrofoam Dixie cup and came with two of those little tubs of half and half that they give you at your higher-end gas stations. At least it wasn't the powder. An interesting choice for a luxury hotel. Maybe it's because I was by the pool, I reasoned. A lot of hotels don't let you have glassware by the pool. It's actually very safety conscious.

0: chicken, one woman insisted. Her husband scoffed. A rooster is not a chicken. If it's a chicken, then why would we call it a rooster? Said the second man, certain he'd struck a killing blow. The tension mounted. His wife began typing a search query into her phone, presumably some version of, "What is a chicken?" I wondered if Google sent out medals for questions that no one has ever asked before. "Oh, okay," she said, interrupting the melee. "So a rooster and a hen are both a chicken, but a rooster is the male." Both men threw up their hands and bellowed, "No way! I don't believe it! No!" "No, that's what it says! So roosters don't lay eggs." "No!" "Oh," the other three intoned in unison. The tide had turned. Peace settled over the pool. "Okay, so," one of the husbands said, gears still turning, "chicken is the big word at the top when you do the Venn diagram?" "Yes," everybody agreed. "So now, next time somebody asks, the original wife said, smug and vindicated, "you'll know that a rooster is a chicken." "Yeah," her husband added. "And also today, we learned that Zachary Taylor was a president." All hell broke loose again. But this time, they were united. "I still don't believe that. I've never heard of that person in my life. I've never heard that name in my life. I don't believe it." And then they let me put a little drawing in the book that I made, which is the Venn diagram. And it, at the top it says chicken. And then the three circles are hens, roosters, and presidents. And then you'll have to look. You gotta buy the book if you want to see the Venn diagram. It was beautiful to see this hunger for knowledge sated in real time. Man's vibrant curiosity turned loose in the pastures of Wikipedia, even if it left my feeble mind with more questions than answers. How often was somebody asking these people whether a rooster is a chicken? What did they think a Venn diagram was? And who brought Zachary Taylor into it? The server appeared and frothed my avocado toast at me with a silence that shouted, "I don't care if you live or die." I regarded my plate. "First, I need you to understand that I am not a snob about almost anything. Food, least of all. As the poets say, I love trash. And I love it because it's trash. If I ever have a complaint about avocado toast, it's usually that it's too fancy. Nobody asked for fennel pollen. So when I tell you that this avocado toast shocked me, understand that I'm a person who likes to put a Dorito in my mouth, suck the flavor powder off first, and then chew and swallow the Dorito's body.
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0: Now, I've asked countless friends if they do this, thinking it's the obvious way to eat a Dorito. And let me tell you, I've gotten a 0% success rate with that. Anyone? Anyone? Anyone? Thank you. Wow. Okay. See, this all I needed was 1,000 friends, like I said. All right. The avocado toast. This avocado toast consisted of two pieces of cheap, white, machine-sliced supermarket sandwich bread. And now, a bleach-to-hell, blinding white, chemical candy bread is one of Earth's undersung pleasures. But not for money at a restaurant. imperceptibly.

0: freshly toasted, each topped with a smear of packaged avocado spread, like the kind they give you in a little tub at Starbucks, and probably aren't legally allowed to call guacamole without declaring war on Mexico. And then a handful of desiccated matchstick cut carrots and broccoli stems picked out of an old raggedy bagged salad. And I have a picture of this, lest you think I exaggerate. Lucky understudies for the role of radish. It was here that our two slices diverged. Sisters, not twins. The left sporting two pieces of bona fide fresh avocado, attaboy, and the right four mournful coins of raw jalapeno that looked like they had dried out in the fridge for a month. But avocado toast with jalapeno and radish found unity once more in its topping, a generous, some might say food-ruining, pour of bottled honey mustard salad dressing. This is one of the craziest things that's ever happened to me. Okay, for once in my miserable, pandering clown life, I am not exaggerating to be funny. This description of the avocado toast would pass peer review. And it's not that it tasted bad. It tasted exactly as you'd imagine, like cheap bread and shelf-stable avocado product drenched in honey mustard. The problem was that it was something I'd throw together at 3 a.m. from a bunch of garbage I found in the fridge. It was fridge garbage for $17, tossed at me like a throwing star by someone's no-good stepson. The incongruity between the price of my hotel room and the execution of the avocado toast made me uneasy. I wondered what other corners had been cut, what other components of my stay might have been, figuratively, picked out of the bottom of an expired salad bag. My pillow? My towels? My fire extinguisher? I thought about the cockroach on the closet, then unthought it. Having chewed and swallowed my morning food, I can't legally call it breakfast, I stopped by the concierge desk to get some advice. I explained that I had driven all the way from Seattle and I was in the market for an excursion, something outside my comfort zone that screamed Key West, maybe a boat, dry Tortugas National Park, night swimming with whale sharks. The concierge, a middle-aged white man who seemed to have recently been unboxed, said he had just the thing. He may have even said the words, I have just the thing. The very best snorkel excursion in town just happened to have a shuttle that came right to this hotel. The boat had drinks, food, music, and guaranteed wildlife encounters or your money back. He slid a glossy brochure across the table. A fluorescent reef fish stared at me from the cover. A lot of the snorkel excursions in this town are just tourist traps, he said. This company's not like that. They'll take great care of you. Is there anything else I should consider? I asked, not wanting to take the first offer. Isn't that what they teach you in CEO school? Since I only have time for one thing, is there anything I shouldn't miss? Nope, he said. This one's the best. I wouldn't work there if I didn't believe in the company. Wait, you also work at the snorkel company? I said. Yes, he said, but that's not why I'm recommending it. Okay, I said. That'll be $49.95, he said. I feel like it should cost more, I thought. I'm going to skip ahead to when we're on the freaking boat. No, just skipping like two paragraphs. It's fine. It's just I'm on the shuttle. Everyone's ignoring me. I don't have any friends. Okay. We boarded a massive catamaran and took seats on the plastic benches that ringed both decks. Captain Jeff got on the loudspeaker to begin the safety announcements. Don't put anything down the toilet because he's not just the captain. He's also the plumber and the bartender. And we don't want him fixing our drinks after he was just fixing the toilet, do we? Everyone laughed and cheered. Oh dear, I thought. I seem to have gotten myself into a booze cruise. Captain Jeff handed the mic to snorkel instructor Sean, who informed us that we would be swimming in a protected nature reserve. So don't touch the coral or it will die. And don't cut yourself on the coral or big sharks will come and eat all of us. And by the way, there's one kind of coral that gives you a chemical burn, but it looks just like all the other coral. This sounded like not just reasonable advice, but important information, both for our survival and the ecosystems. But was anyone listening? I thought it was a tremendous amount of faith to put in both the attention spans and self-control of a group of American tourists at 8 a.m. Snorkel instructor Sean showed us the hand signals to use if we got in trouble in the water and promised that he would swim to us and do my best David Hasselhoff impression, a timely reference that everyone enjoyed. If we signaled distress, he said, then I'm going to come get you, pull you onto the boat, and immediately do CPR. So, gentlemen, I don't think you want to get to know me that well, but ladies, I am single and looking for Mrs. Wright. Huge laughs. I pondered the implication that women should drown ourselves so that we could kiss snorkel instructor Sean. Look, I would have kissed snorkel instructor Sean. All men in their 20s who work on boats are hot, but I would have felt bad about it because of his personality. Next, snorkel instructor Sean showed us how to put on our life vests. The life vest had a strap that went under your crotch, back to front, so that the vest couldn't float up over your head. Snorkel instructor Sean had a bit about this as well. Gentlemen, make sure you fasten this when you're standing up, not sitting down. He meant that if you fastened it sitting down, then the strap would squish your dick when you stood up. Everyone died laughing again. But ladies, he continued, a twinkle in his eye, you can fasten this as tight as you want. You're on vacation. Good idea, Sean. I will fasten the life vest crotch strap tight for sex pleasure. Captain Jeff hopped back on the mic and addressed the question that I assumed we were all thinking. Uh-oh, he said, looks like we've got a thunderstorm coming. Those are normal for this area. We're just going to skirt around it. It'll add 10 minutes to the trip, but we'll still get a full hour in the water. He hit a button on the console and Blue Dabba D began to play. Black clouds boiled in the distance. Death gripping the microphone in stress at my own story. It took about an hour to get out to the reef. The sky was tense, as if poised to attack. There were three or four other boats already there, mega catamarans identical to ours, each with a different tour company logo painted on the side. As if it hadn't been obvious from the concierge being in league with the snorkel company, the 73-person passenger manifest, the homophobic safety training, and the muffin. I skipped the muffin, but they gave me a bad muffin. I had been had by a tourist racket, a money factory, but fine. I was technically on an excursion on a boat in the Caribbean, and I was going to be brave, and I was going to see a fish. We get in the water, blah, blah, blah. I was in the water. Mortality slapped me in the face. I'd never been swimming in the open ocean before, so I have nothing to compare it to. And maybe it was simply the gathering storm chopping up the waves, but the motion of the water felt chaotic, alien, and dangerous. I'm a cold water girl, an any water girl, a strong swimmer, a pruned and sunburned ocean floater. If you take me someplace where I can get in the water, I hope you're ready to stay all day, because I will never get out. I'd been pulled by scary tides and hit by giant waves before, but the water at the beach behaves in broadly predictable patterns. It sucks you out in one direction, it glides you back in another, sometimes it tosses you around, but always in ways you expect. You disrespect it, it disrespects you. The open ocean was something different, powerful and ungovernable. This water didn't care whether you respected it or not. Talk about non-existence. I put my snorkel in my mouth and ducked my head below the surface, but the storm had churned everything into an opaque nothingness. I thought back to the crystal clear blue coral paradise on the brochure and laughed. Obviously, Captain Jeff can't control the weather, But the magnitude of the failure was funny. This really hadn't worked out. I snorkeled around, looking at nothing, taking pictures of nothing with my disposable underwater camera, kind of as a joke. I came to a shallower area and a couple of small fish, parentheses brown, materialized and darted past me. I clicked my camera. The contour of a glob of coral, parentheses brown, loomed out of the murk, and I thought, yep, there it is. Click. The wind had picked up and the waves were getting bigger. It was clear that we had not, in fact, succeeded in skirting around the storm. Or if we had, it had hunted us down with prejudice. I'd been snorkeling for about 10 minutes. I'd seen four fish. I'd braved the ocean. And that felt like accomplishment enough. I was ready to go back to the boat. A milky gray wave crashed over my snorkel, filling my mouth with seawater. I thought back to snorkel instructor Sean's tutorial. Not so much a safety training as a poorly received segue between the Vanga bus and the Pina Colada song. The protocol in this situation, I was fairly certain, was not to panic and sputter for air, but rather its counterintuitive opposite, to blow out through the snorkel, expelling the water like a whale's spout. What snorkel instructor Sean hadn't prepared us for, besides everything, was the fact that when you tell your brain to breathe out, the first thing it tries to do is breathe in. I inhaled and the Caribbean obliged, pouring into my lungs with a reciprocity that seemed fair. Symmetrical. You're inside of me, I'm inside of you. Was this how it ended? Did I just drive 3,500 miles to drown on a morning booze cruise? Maybe, I thought. But at least I didn't see any fish or coral or anemones or whales or manta rays or make any friends or have fun. I'm gonna leave it there. Thanks. You'll have to read the book to find out if I survived or not. And now, I'm going to answer audience questions from this iPad. Who's excited? Oh my God, all these cute questions. Okay. And by the way, because there's 1,000 of you, literally, and I want to sign books after. You're my hometown special angels. I didn't want to say, no pictures, no personalization, whatever. So we're going to like really do it. I'm going to try to end right at 8:30, maybe 8:35, okay? So just, but it's just so that we can each have a moment in the line. Okay.
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0: Questiones. Okay, well, this is important. This is a little bit of housekeeping. The text me back Discord, back text me back lights, that's my podcast. And if you don't listen to my podcast, text me back, you should. And we have a Discord. And it says that the text me back lights are here and want to give me a present. Is that okay? No, I famously hate presents. Yes, if you are a text me back, you want to come give it to me right now? I was going to say you could come to the signing line, but no, come up, yeah. A present? What is it? Oh my God. Those are like $75. It's a bully stick, the long kind. This is for my dog, Barry. It's a 3-foot bully stick. Is it drained, do you think? Or is it, I'm not going to smell it. Hi, Melissa made me a leather dog poop embossed. It has a portrait of my dog. Hi. Oh, this is the most beautiful object I've ever seen in my life. Okay, come give me a hug afterwards, or if you want to. This is like the fine leather work of a master artisan. I've never seen anything so beautiful. How did you make it look so much like Barry? Okay, I'll have this on the table when I sign the books, and then all of you can look at it. Oh my God, a tiny This is a tiny, a little trumpet ornament for a hummé filet. Here. Yeah, you needed another trumpet. And this is for Roya, a little mouse. Oh my God, this is... Aww. Oh my God. This is so... Notorious MHM. Moosh. Oh my God, Czar of Sound Force. These are so beautiful. Thank you. Sorry to everyone who doesn't know all the inside jokes from my podcast. Snake earrings and Sasquatch earrings and crybaby earrings because I love crying.
2: Your Easter basket. I won't take any.
0: Oh my God, thank you. Can I give you a symbolic hug for everyone? Thank you. Okay, now you all have, all of you have to listen to the podcast and then you'll understand all of that stuff. Wow. Also, a thing that you don't know is that I love an Easter basket. I should tell my mom that. Do you know that I love getting an Easter basket? Because I don't know if you remember, but you used to get me Easter baskets when I was little. Do you remember? You know, like we traditionally do with children. I'm just saying. Could still happen. Should I get you an Easter basket? Do you want an Easter basket? Okay, I'm going to get my mom an Easter basket, but then maybe she has to get me one too. Okay, what is the best sweet? Now, okay, this question says, it's a little ambiguous. Best sweet and salty road trip snack. Now, are you asking for a snack that is both? Or are you asking for two? I'm going to do all three options, but. Best salty road trip snack. Cheese, nacho cheese bugles. This is a snack that I only eat on the road. Who has anyone on earth ever bought bugles and brought them home to your house? I don't think so. Sweet and salty. I mean, yeah, but like in what form? I mean, salted caramel. Someone has suggested salted caramel. Like, of course. I'm going to say kettle corn is a thing that I like. Okay, I don't know. And then best sweet, I mean, this is choosing between my children, best sweet. It would be a blizzard. Yeah. Okay, that was a very grumble, grumble. Actually, oh my God, you know what I was introduced to on my book tour road trip? Who here's been to Culver's? Oh, brother. Dairy Queen might as well quit. If Culver's comes to town, I got a frickin' concrete from Culver's. Boy, did I have a stomachache. And I am lactose tolerant, but they cram extra in there. All right. Done. But yeah, I mean, yeah, like if someone were to give me like a sort of a hamster bottle of like liquid salted caramel that hangs above the, yeah, like that would be the best. If you could recommend visiting only one lesser known city / place you encountered on your trip, what would it be and why? Now, I have already made this very clear, but if you would like to go swimming, you must get your ass to the Florida Panhandle and jump into those natural springs before the Nestle Corporation steals all the water. I have never been anywhere so beautiful in my life. So all around North Florida are these natural springs where the water just comes up out of the ground. It is electric blue like Gatorade. It's like perfectly clean. And my favorite one is Madison Blue Spring. Comes out of a cave in the ground, and then it flows out into a slow-moving, hot brown river. And you can just like, you ride, the spring is always like 72 degrees. It's chilly, but it's hot in Florida. You're in a jungle. So you jump into the cold spring, you ride the little current out into the river, and then it's warm, and then you go, it like feels like a bath. Sometimes they say you cannot go in the river because of the sewage. But that's only happened to me once. And they warn you, and there's not always sewage, apparently. It's just tannic. It's just red and brown. Anyway, it's fine. I just have never had a more beautiful experience in my life, and it was so unexpected. Anyway, I recommend it. You can, oh, Wakulla Springs is the easiest. Just go to Wakulla Springs. The manatees go there. Yeah. W-A-K-U-L-L-A. Wakulla Springs. It has a historic lodge. You can stay in the lodge. They have breakfast. They have Eggs Benedict. And then if you go in the spring or the fall, you can see the manatees and their babies in the spring. And it's the most beautiful place I've ever been. And it's a little bit, Madison Blue is like a state park and you have to like walk on a dirt path. I don't know. Wakulla is like a little resort. Anyway, okay. Let's see. Will you ever write and perform Every Snake Ranked? It never occurred to me before. But yes, the answer is yes, I will be doing that. Next. Okay, this person has their finger on the pulse. Escape Camper Vans, that's the company that I rented the van from for my road trip in this book, Adult Braces. Escape Camper Vans went out of business last year and sold their fleet. Has Ba, that's my van from my trip, has Ba's forever owner been in touch with you? They must know they have a famous vehicle by now. I don't know, do they? I have not heard from anyone, but I think that I need to do like a viral social media campaign called hashtag bring Ba home or something. I mean, Ba might be deceased, y'all. Like, when I rented Ba 5 years ago, Ba already had like 250,000 miles on it. And then I added another 150,000. I don't know. And I was like, is this okay? When I picked it up, I was like, I'm going really far. And they were like, it's fine. These vans are designed to go like 500,000 miles. And I was like, are you lying? I don't know. So I don't know. Ba could be out there or Ba could be, I don't know. What do? They squish them into a little cube? I don't know. But I'm going to try to find out. I did leave one voicemail for the defunct Escape Camper Van Company and no one got back to me. Will you be making another Shit Actually? I need a sequel. You know, when I wrote Shit Actually, my favorite book, thank you, which is a very silly book of movie reviews that I wrote in 2020, I thought, boy, what if this book is a huge success and then I get to spend the rest of my career just writing sequels to it? And then that did not happen. Okay, now, yeah, so if all of you went and say each of you bought 1,000 copies, then we could do it. Then we could really do it. No, but actually, that is what butt news is, really, is just more, which, and I know I've been delinquent on my butt news, but now that Adult Braces is done and out, this is a lot of work to put in a new book. I don't know if you know that. Now that it's done, I will be back on the butt news. That's my favorite thing to do anyway, is I do love writing those silly little movie recaps. So, I'm sorry that I left you for so long, but, okay, how's your nail polish journey going? You know, not well. I decided that I was going to learn to do my own nails, and I asked my sister-in-law, Ijoma, what should I buy? And she said, nail supplies. Like, I always think that things are more complicated than they are and that someone's going to give me, like, a magic spell. And she was like, yeah, you buy the supplies, then you apply them to your nails. I did it once. And they all peeled off. But it was okay. Someone told me that if you get the gel on your skin, then you develop a deadly latex, no, some kind of allergy, some kind of, you're poisoned for life. So then that kind of made me scared. And so then I bought liquid latex and I painted it all over my fingers before I put the nail polish on. But the thing about that is that I'm not any more precise with the liquid latex than I am with the gel. So why did I think that would help? So then it didn't work at all. This is fun. Can you shout out Frankie and Penny? I sure can. Shout out to Frankie and Penny. That's right. How was your experience at Occidental College? It was good. I don't know. I was like 18. I don't know. It was fine. I liked the dining hall. You could get unlimited pasta custom made from a little man. You could say, I want, you know, mushrooms and sausage and broccoli with red sauce and white sauce. That's my the main thing I remember. Also, shout out Professor Stocking, my favorite professor. What was the other one I was going to do? Oh, what was my perfume with the ball on top? Moon milk. Moon milk. It's called moon milk. Oh, this could be a much more efficient process. Someone wants me to post a picture of the avocado toast. Yes, I will. I do have a picture. And you will. I will show it to you. Can you share a little more about your relationship to vulnerability? How has it changed over the years? What calculations do you make when deciding how much of yourself to share? I mean, it's such a good question. And people keep people keep saying, "Hey, Lindy, why'd you write this book?" I just don't know how to do anything else. I mean, and I don't mean like, oh, it was my last resort. I just like, this is just the thing that I do. It's very sort of by feel and instinctual, and it's not calculating really. And I always have found that vulnerability is a powerful shield. Because if you are just honest and sincere and you make yourself vulnerable, then if people, weaponize things you've said against you or are gratuitously cruel to you, it just makes them look really shitty and mean. And so that's always been something that a way that I protected myself. And I still believe that. Even though people find a way to still have a lot of fun being really mean. But I think that in the long run, the way that it plays out is still like, I wrote a sincere, true thing that I believe in and stand by. And if people want to be horrible to me, that's their choice. And it reflects, it's more about them than it is about me, in my opinion. Oh my God. As someone who regularly talks to myself, I loved the voice notes in the audiobook version of Adult Braces. And if you don't know what that is, throughout the book, when I was on my road trip, I was constantly like dictating into my phone because I didn't leave myself enough leisure time to do anything such as journal, which is like I had all these like poetic plans to be like an elegant thinker. And like, oh, I'm going to wake up in the morning and I'm going to make my coffee in the van and then I'm going to journal. I didn't have time to do any of that. I had to get on the road every day because I had like 9 hours of driving a day. So instead, I was just dictating into my phone and leaving myself these voice memos. And then I included a bunch of them in the book, like little transcripts. And then for the audiobook, they were like, hey, do you have any ideas for how to make this audiobook special so that maybe people will buy the physical book and the audiobook? And I was like, well, I'm not here to like trick people, but the times are hard in this economy. But I did have one idea, which was what if instead of me reading the voice memo transcripts in my audiobook recording, we use the actual voice memos from the road trip. And so we did. And even though the sound quality is probably bad, I haven't listened to it. It's too scary. I'll listen to it eventually. I mean, I listened to it. I had to process the files, so I listened to it once.
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0: This person says, is there a blooper reel of voice notes that didn't make it into the book? Oh boy. There were, I think, 10 to 12 hours of voice memos. So yes, and perhaps someday I will have the time. Maybe I should prioritize that because there's a bunch of just weird stuff that would never need to go in a book. Maybe that's a really good idea, so maybe I will do that. Okay, did I meet any snakes on my road trip for the book tour? No, I did not. Yeah. You know what? It's because it was March. And so they're bruminating? Is that what they do? Does anyone a rep- Riptile? Fine. Okay, wow. Not my crowd, I guess. They go underground and they like huddle together in the winter. So I think they haven't come out yet. But I did see a sign in New Mexico that said, like, it said, watch out for rattlesnakes. They're watching you. At a rest stop. In the spirit of is a rooster a chicken, what's the silliest or most embarrassing thing you've ever Googled? I mean, mine is not that funny, but I'm constantly Googling, like, what's 17 times 2? You know? Okay. Favorite album? Favorite album? Oh, favorite album or podcast or book to listen to on a road trip? So for this book tour I just went on, I had my friend Jesse with me for most of it. And Jesse and I, you know when you just get into a mental illness and you, like, can't listen to anything except the Sublime self-titled album? Oh, and that's what you do? And you listen to it over and over and over? And you laugh, like, you act like it's kind of a joke that you're listening to it again, except both of you are really into it. And then Jesse had the funniest idea, which was that for our next road trip, we should do the April 29th, 1992 road trip. Now, if you're not familiar, this is a song on the album about the LA riots. And then at the end, he lists a bunch of cities that also had riots. Riots on the streets of Kansas City, riots on the streets of of Long Beach, Tuscaloosa, Alabama, Cleveland, Ohio. It would be the worst road trip. Because we were like, we should do it in order. And it wouldn't make sense. Oh, this person said, are you wearing your retainer every single night? I didn't even bring it on my book tour. I'm sorry. And you know what? Just yesterday, I was flossing, and I was, man, that's a big space between those teeth. Where some new real estate has opened up. Which lady dentist do you recommend? Dr. Nicole O'Brien on the Ave. Someone says, are you okay? Yeah. Yeah, I'm okay. I think I'm going to do two more questions. I am okay, and I am so grateful to all my friends and family and to all of you also. And thanks to all my family who is here. Susan, Aha Maple, and Roya, my partners, and my cousins, Kelsey and Kari, and my mom, and Ijoma, and Eze, and I don't know who else is here, but if other people are here, I love you, and all of my special friends. I recommend having friends. If you are considering it, I endorse. Oh, where did you get your shoes so cute? They're aerosols. What do you think? I always want aerosols to be the ones that you play basketball in, but that's Easy Spirits, I realized. Because I tried to make that reference thinking I was really nailing it, and then someone was wrong. I'm just trying to decide. Oh, this person says, how's my knitting journey going? You know, better, a little. I started a curtsy collar by Park Williams, Park and Knit. It's really cute. I'm about halfway done, but then it has a big ruffle. They're saying that the ruffle, you have to knit for a long time. What were you humming? My friend and I can't place it and it's killing us. I was humming Journey faithfully. Da-da, lying beside you, holding you near. What made you settle in the PNW? I was born in the PNW, please. I was born at Northwest Hospital, and I was born to two Garfield High School alums, and then I went to Garfield High School. Shout out to Sarah C. And then my final question that I'm going to read is, what's next? Do you have another book in you? Say yes, please. Yes, please. I am... Okay, here's my plan. I have so many plans. I'm not writing another memoir for at least 10 more years. But here are my ideas. I'm going to write a mystery novel. Yeah. It will kind of be about me, because I don't know how to... I think the main character will just be me. But I have not witnessed a murder, but... What if I had to solve a murder? I wouldn't go great, but it'll be funny. And then Samantha Irby and I are going to write a romantasy. Are we? We'll see. We sure like talking about it. And then my friend Guy Branum and I are going to write gay hockey romantasy. Again, are we? Or do we just like talking about it? And then I have a secret other project that I am going to do that is another travelogue, the road trip without all the feelings. And I think I might do like creative style, non-traditional publishing, little something, something. I think I might do a little zine making. That's sort of where I'm at. Not, I don't want to give too much away, but because also maybe I won't do it. But yeah, I have lots of ideas and I can't wait to get back to work. And I'm touring with Every Castle Ranked. And I'm going on more Adult Braces book tour. And I don't know, should I feel like I should answer one more question. That was anticlimactic. How can you get your bangs to look like that? How do I get my bangs to look like this? I washed them with hotel shampoo. I didn't use the conditioner. And then I wrapped them in a towel and I went to sleep. And then I woke up. Here's a move that I like to do. So, I don't know. One more question. What's the first rule of your cozy cult that is nice and not evil at all? Oh my God. The first rule of the cozy cult is that everybody gets to... Everybody gets a blanket? Or no blanket if you're hot, like me. That's not very good. What should we do in my cult? Everyone plays, yes, 5-on-5 full court basketball in Easy Spirit pumps. You know what's really fun? Okay, that we will do in my cult that they normally only let children do. Sleepover at the aquarium. Yeah. Hello. Any version of that where you get to bring a sleeping bag to school or to the aquarium and lie on the floor and read a book, that's what we're going to do in our cult. And that's the Adult Braces guarantee. Thank you for coming. Come see me in the signing line. I love you so much.
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1: We have been listening to a Town Hall broadcast with Lindy West talking about her newest book, Adult Braces, Driving Myself Sane. In Adult Braces, Lindy shares the story of her rock bottom and of the journey she took to claw her way out of it. With her trademark candor and sense of humor, she examines her post-Shrill emotional implosion. And Shrill was the Hulu series that ran for 3 seasons based on Lindsay West's book called Shrill. Her shifting feelings about traditional marriage and her search for her long-lost self are revealed in this autobiography, Adult Braces. She also tracks the highs and lows of her journey, from eye-opening natural wonders and kitschy roadside attractions to lackluster tourist traps and campground epiphanies. The result is an engaging and laugh-out-loud narrative of becoming as Lindy transforms from a passenger into the active navigator of her own life. Lindsay West is the author of three books, the New York Times best-selling memoir, Shrill. Lindy is a former contributing opinion writer for the New York Times, and her work has appeared in This American Life, The Guardian, Cosmopolitan, and more. She is the co-host of the comedy podcast Text Me Back and the author of the email newsletter Butt News. Lindsay was a writer and executive producer on Shrill, and she co-wrote and produced the independent feature film Thin Skin. She lives on the Olympic Peninsula in Washington State. Tune in every Wednesday night for more Town Hall Talks from their cultural series. And this programming is in part funded by 4Culture.

Meadow and Main, Gypsy Circus. Been finding every piece of this puzzle has a purpose.

Well, hi everybody, welcome to another edition of Puget Sounds here on KBFG LP Seattle. I'm your host DJ Brew and got another interesting show for you. It's going to basically be the third iteration of my same song, different versions. And I think I'm just going to kind of surprise you. Jazz fans out there will know what these two contrasting songs are all about as soon as I start playing the first one. But we'll talk about it afterwards and let's get right into it.

My favorite things, of course, yes. John Coltrane turned that into a hit back in 1961, edited version at least. But that was him with his classic quartet, Corey Tyner, I think Jimmy Garrison, and Elvin Jones on drums, Coltrane on soprano sax. First album he featured him playing that instrument. And we began with, of course, the reprise of the sound from The Sound of Music, the musical, movie from 1965 with Julie Andrews. All right, so we're playing same song, different versions. And again, I'm going to surprise you. I'll tell you that this song is, let's see, traditional American Western folk ballad, usually credited.

Percy Montrose, 1884. And but we're going to play a barbershop quartet. You don't hear enough of that. They're going to do the version, and then we're going to go to the middle of darkest Africa with a group of Ituri pygmies who asked to sing the oldest song that they knew. And this is what they came up with when ethnomusicologist Colin Turnbull visited them in 1961. Wow, same year as Coltrane's song. But anyway, let's take it away with Barbershop Quartet.

Oh, my darling Clementine. That was David Pell, kind of a tribute or inspired by Benny Goodman, a little swing jazz there. Oh, my darling Clementine. Before that, I was really wanting to emphasize the Ituri Pygmies of Central Africa. That was what they thought was the oldest song that they knew about when they were asked by an ethnomusicologist to sing a song. And that's what they came up with, Clementine. I don't know where they first heard that. And we began with a barbershop quartet doing the same classic song. All right, so next up, here's a little different thing. How about How High the Moon, Ella Fitzgerald live in 1960 in Berlin. This was inducted in the Grammy Hall of Fame, just a classic scat singing extravaganza. And then yours truly playing a little bit of How High the Moon at the Cooth Buzzard with our buddy Quigley on jazz bassoon. I'm on bass clarinet. Yeah, all this on KBFG LP Seattle.

All right, how often do you get to hear jazz bassoon? That's the one and only Quigley and myself at Cooth Buzzard 2024 with How High the Moon. A little solo, little trading fours there. And prior to that, the great Ella Fitzgerald live in Berlin, 1960. The same song with incredible amount of scat singing on top of it. All right, so now on our survey of same song, different versions, we got a classic by Jimi Hendrix, Purple Haze, followed by two very different versions that I'll let you experience as we go. Listen up.

Right, Brave Combo, kind of a polka rock band, doing their version of Jimi Hendrix's Purple Haze from 1999. And prior to that, the Bobs, an a cappella group who really cover some different songs, including that same tune. That's from their release in 1990. And we began the original Jimi Hendrix. And I realized that those three songs had really similar forms, but they played it quite differently after the initial bump, bump, bump, bump, right? That was 1967 when Jimmy came out with that Seattle Zone. All right, I'm already finishing up, I think, with that classic popular song from 1944 by Jimmy Van Heusen, Like Someone in Love, which originally came out for the 1944 film Belle of the Yukon. How about that? First going to hear great Coleman Hawkins, father of the tenor sax, jazz tenor saxophone, and then none other than Bjork from her debut album, 1993. And then we're going to go back to 1958, Cecil Taylor, madman of the piano, jazz piano, with John Coltrane and Kenny Dorham who on trumpet, who apparently didn't like this version or the way Cecil played, but it's still interesting. And I hope you enjoy and listen up wherever you go. And KBFG LP Seattle, Puget Sounds, I'm DJ Brew. Let's take it away, Coleman, the Hawk.

Wow, I somehow miscalculated and still have some time left in the show. But that was, of course, Cecil Taylor and John Coltrane from 1958, Like Someone in Love, as Bjork did before. And we began with Coleman Hawkins' version of that classic song from 1944. So I have time left. We're going to go out with a song that I could have put in earlier, but I didn't. How High the Moon, this time by Rock and Roll Party, honoring Les Paul, live album by Jeff Beck. So take it away, Jeff, and thanks for tuning in. Cheers.

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I'm your co-host, virtual co-host with a virtual host, Eric Moose, here with my old friend Lane Hawkridge. Lane passed on a couple of years ago, and his great musicology program originally broadcast on 90.5 WKHS out of Wharton, Maryland. It abruptly stopped. I was given all the archives, and I've used it occasionally on our Open Airwave Saturday morning program. But these are great shows. Lane put a lot of research into the musicology show and had a different theme or subject every time. And well worth listening to. I hope you enjoy them as much as I do. I've got about 120 of these in archive, and not all are complete, but I'm going to resurrect them for the next couple of years at least, and we're going to listen to the Musicology Show. 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
0: This is Lane Hawkridge. Musicology is the show where each week I bring you a different genre, city, record producer, or record label that has shaped the music that we listen to today. In this, the 112th edition of the Musicology Show, our theme is soul jazz. Soul jazz was sort of a combination of soul music and jazz music, and it kind of happened in the late 50s, early 60s. It was sort of when it was in its heyday, although it's still definitely being made today. During the 60s, it was by far the most popular form of jazz, and it sort of came out of the bop and hard bop of the late 50s and early 60s, some of the modal stuff as well. There's a number of people who sort of contributed to it to begin with, but soul jazz, its characteristics are, it has more of a driving beat than regular jazz, and the bass tends to walk around more. And the other thing is that it tends to have things like call and response. Many of the songs tonight are going to be simply instrumentals, although a few of them do have lyrics. But for the most part, these are going to be instrumentals. These are going to be cool. These are going to be soulful. Sit back and relax and enjoy on this very hot summer day. The first song I'm going to play to start us off with is one of the precursors to it. This is Horace Silver and the Jazz Messengers doing The Preacher from 1955.

So that was The Preacher by Horace Silver and the Jazz Messengers. Horace Silver would go on to have quite a career. In fact, we're going to hear from him a little later in the show. But the Jazz Messengers themselves were a very important band in the evolution of American jazz. They really took things from bebop into bop, hard bop, and on from beyond there. Art Blakely was the drummer there. Horace Silver was a pianist from Norwalk, Connecticut. He got his start playing with Stan Getz, but then he got in with the Jazz Messengers. And this particular album, it was a self-titled album called Horace Silver and the Jazz Messengers. Again, it came out in 1955. It's considered pivotal in the development of soul jazz. The other part in the development of soul jazz, it comes from none other than Ray Charles. I guess he put the soul in. If Horace Silver put the jazz in, the soul came from Ray Charles. In 1957, he released an album that had no words on it at all. It was simply a jazz album. It's called The Great Ray Charles. This particular song is called Doodlin'.

That was Ray Charles doing Doodlin' from his album The Great Ray Charles, which came out in 1957. It was his second album on Atlantic. It was like his sixth or seventh album overall. The song was actually written by Horace Silver, and who we just heard in the song prior to that. In that song, Ray Charles, you can hear a lot of the elements of R&B, the call and response, the sort of the blues beat. So, yeah, between the two of them, the Jazz Messengers and Ray Charles, they kind of laid down the blueprint for what would become soul jazz. A lot of the soul jazz groups were small. They were trios or quartets. They tended not to be big bands. Sometimes the bass would be played by the keyboard player. There frequently was a keyboard player. Lots of times that particular one had a piano, obviously. That was Ray. But lots of times it'll be an organ, and the organ will play the bass

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But in the meantime, let's listen to an example, early example of soul jazz. This is Stanley Turrentine doing Fine Little Lass from 1961.

0: The first thing I played there was Fine Little Lass by Stanley Turrentine from his album Coming Your Way from 1961. Stanley Turrentine was originally from Pittsburgh, a very musical family. I think both his mother and father were musicians. His brother, Tommy, played trumpet in that very band, too. He played a lot with the Max Roach, Stanley Turrentine, and he's had quite a long career spanning many, many different types of jazz, but Fine Little Lass is certainly very soulful, as was the second thing I played, which was The Hooker by Rusty Bryant from his album Fire Eater. That came out in 1971. Rusty Bryant was a sax player from Hampton, Virginia. Hampton, West Virginia, I mean. And so, yeah, you get the real sound there, sort of call and response, soulful, very blues-drenched, very, very smooth jazz. This next thing I'm going to play is from one of the other big names in soul jazz and in jazz in general. This is Cannonball Adderley and the Pole Winners from their 1960 release called Yours Is My Heart Alone. 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

You know, sometimes we're not prepared for adversity. When it happens, sometimes we're caught short. We don't know exactly how to handle it when it comes up. Sometimes we don't know just what to do when adversity takes over. And I have advice for all of us. I got it from our pianist, Joe Zawinul, who wrote this tune. And it sounds like what you're supposed to say when you have that kind of problem. It's called Mercy, Mercy, Mercy.

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0: I've got about another hour of musicology here, about another hour of soul jazz for you. Let me go over what I just finished playing. I started that set with Yours Is My Heart Alone by Cannonball Adderley and the Pole Winners from 1960. Cannonball Adderley is an extremely important figure in jazz in the second half of the 20th century. He was a sax player from Tampa, Florida. He played with Miles Davis on Kind of Blue. That's the most popular jazz album ever recorded. His brother Nat Adderley was in many of the bands with him. He was a cornet player. The next thing we heard was another Cannonball Adderley song, Mercy, Mercy, Mercy. From the album Mercy, Mercy, Mercy, Live at the Club. That was 1966. It wasn't actually recorded at a club. It was recorded in a studio with a live audience. The club was to promote a specific club that Cannonball was friends with the owner. But that particular song was really popular. It got to number 11 on the Billboard, and it won a Grammy in 1967. Next, we heard Leapin' on Lennox by Eddie Lockjaw Davis and Sonny Stritt. That was from 1976. Lockjaw was a sax player from New York City, and Sonny Stritt was a sax player from Boston. He was known as the Lone Wolf. Then we heard Psychedelic Sally by Horace Silver from Serenade to a Soul Sister from 1968. Both Stanley Turrentine and Billy Cobham were in that band with Horace Silver. And finally, we heard Come Dance With Me by Joey DeFrancesco from his album Joey D that came out in 2008. He's organ, trumpet, and vocalist from Springfield, PA. He played with Miles Davis, Larry Coryell, and John McLaughlin, just to name a few. Some really talented, really excellent musicians in all this list. That's one thing. When you're doing this kind of jazz where it's a lot of improvisation, you got to know what you're doing. You have to know your instrument, and you have to know the people you're playing with, and you have to know your medium, because this is not easy stuff. But in the meantime, I've got plenty of soul jazz to play for you for another hour. This next song is Samba Blues by Frank Foster.

0: I started that set with Samba Blues by Frank Foster from his album Basie Is Our Boss. That came out in 1963. Frank Foster went and fought in the Korean War, and after he came back, he joined Count Basie's band, played all over the place with him. He was originally from Cincinnati, Ohio. Next, we heard Cantaloupe Island by Herbie Hancock from his album Empyrean Isles that came out in 1964. Herbie Hancock, amazing musician, written a bunch of songs, all kinds of different genres. He's done it all. Hip hop, scratching, some modern jazz, some fusion. Herbie Hancock is an amazing musician. If that song sounded familiar, it was heavily sampled by the band Us Three for their song Cantaloupe Trip Fantasia in 1993. That was pretty much the Miles Davis quintet he was playing with. Freddie Hubbard, Ron Carter, and Tony Williams were also on that song. And finally, we heard one of the most popular jazz songs of all time, right up there with Take Five by Dave Brubeck. This was The In Crowd by Ramsey Lewis from 1965. That was recorded live at the Bohemian Caverns in Washington, D.C. I believe the Bohemian Caverns are still there. I know they were a few years ago because I went to a show there. That place was started by Duke Ellington. And it's right on, I believe, F Street, F and 13th, something like that, right near the Shaw neighborhood near Ben's Chili Bowl. Great, great club. That was a hugely popular album. It was number 2 on Billboard's R&B charts. It won a Grammy. Ramsey Lewis, he has an amazing career. Also, he's recorded over 80 albums with various people, including himself. He's a pianist from Chicago. Shortly after he recorded this, he got a new band together, and the drummer was Maurice White, who went on to found Earth, Wind, and Fire. So that's where Maurice White got his start, was playing with Ramsey Lewis. So this is Musicology on WKHS 90.5 FM in Wharton. 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
1: 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I'm Eric Moose. 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
0: I said that most of these are going to be instrumental tonight, but this next one is not. In fact, this one gets downright political.

started that set with Compared to What? With Les McCann and Eddie Harris from their album Swiss Movement. That was recorded live at the Montrose Jazz Festival in 1969. Then we heard Mr. S by Rusty Bryant from his album Fire Eater that came out in 1971. Wilbert Longmire was on guitar for that. And then finally we heard Pharaoh's Gold by David Fathead Newman from his album Front Money. It came out in 2005, but I believe it was recorded much earlier than that. I couldn't really get a good sense on when that was recorded. He was a sax player from Texas. He played with a bunch of different people, including Ray Charles. He was a big part of Ray Charles's band. He wasn't on the one that I played earlier by Ray Charles, but he did a lot of other of his big songs. He also recorded with T-Bone Walker, Lowell Fulson, and Herbie Mann. So yeah, a lot of crossover between these guys. A lot of them didn't just play soul jazz. They also played R&B and other stuff. I've got just a few minutes left, so I'm going to play a few more songs. This is Five Spot After Dark by Curtis Fuller.

0: I started that set with Five Spot After Dark by Curtis Fuller from Bluesette. That was released in 93, but it was recorded in 1959. Then we heard The Sidewinder by Lee Morgan from Lee's Way in Concert. That came out in 1964. That turned out to be the best-selling Blue Note album of all time. He was a jazz trumpeter from Philly. I hope you enjoyed tonight's show of Soul Jazz on the Musicology Show on WKHS 90.5 FM in Wharton. 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
0: But I'm going to leave you with one last song. This is from Philadelphia's own Grover Washington Jr. This song is called You Make Me Dance, and it's from the album Live at the Bijou. This was recorded in 1977, so people are definitely still making soul jazz. Have a great week.

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0: Susan G. Komen, the world's leading breast cancer organization, will be hosting More Than Pink Walk in Seattle, happening this September. Their goal is to generate critical funds to allow Komen to continue its investment in life-saving work across the country. This event is happening at the Woodland Park Zoo on September 27th at 9:30 a.m. For more information on how to register to walk or even volunteer, go to komen.org/Seattle Walk.
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0: Portions of today's programming is brought to you by the Tin Hat. 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

0: 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I'm the host of the Flower Power Variety Hour, where we play music for perilous times. 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

0: Major Tim here, and I'm delighted that Hawthorne Stereo has renewed its underwriting arrangement with KBFG. Hawthorne Stereo has been selling exceptional hi-fi since 1946. Whoa, can that be right? I can only confirm that they go back to the 1980s when I was a college kid who loved hi-fi and had no money. They were pretty tolerant of me hanging around the place. It's still a great place to browse with a curated selection of both new and used gear. They've also got a repair shop, which has been a good thing for KBFG. Hawthorne has helped us keep our pair of classic Techniques 1200 turntables running the way they were meant to. When I was a kid, Hawthorne Stereo was on Hawthorne in Portland, but these days they can be found at 6303 Roosevelt Way Northeast and online at hawthornestereo.com.
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0: If you'd like to enjoy a lineup of local craft brewers, including limited releases and event-only pours, then you are invited to kick off your summer at the annual P&A Summer Beer Taste. 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

0: guarantee you I will screw this song up. 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
1: What?
0: 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Well, I at least know which part I'll screw up.
2: Yeah, like he only screws one up.

One, two, now. Those 3+ years I was so proud of, and I threw them all away for 2 styrofoam cups. The irony. Everyone will think that he lied to me.

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If I can be an example of getting sober, then I can be an example of starting over.

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0: Susan G. Komen, the world's leading breast cancer organization, will be hosting More Than Pink Walk in Seattle, happening this September. 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

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To whom it may concern, no. Oh, I know. Dear Mr. and Mrs. Troublemaker,

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Dear Mr. and Mrs. Dear Mr. and Mrs. Dear Mr. and Mrs. Troublemaker. Dear Mr. and Mrs. Dear Mr. and Mrs. Dear Mr. and Mrs. Troublemaker. Dear Mr. and Mrs. Dear Mr. and Mrs. Dear Mr. and Mrs. Troublemaker.

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0: There are so many interesting things happening at the Jack Straw Cultural Center. 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
1: 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Across from the zoo with a backbeat narrow and hard to master. Some call it heavenly in its brilliance, others mean and rueful of conventional radio. I love the friends I have gathered together on this thin raft. We have constructed high-rise condos in honor of our escaping. This is the land where Ivar dies.

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You know that age-old story between a woman and her man? Ah, he never understands me. Don't think he ever can. Why doesn't he appreciate the way I follow him around and pick up his dirty underwear lying on the ground? Men don't know how good they have it. They haven't got the news. They just don't understand the moody woman blues.

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0: Susan G. Komen, the world's leading breast cancer organization, will be hosting More Than Pink Walk in Seattle, happening this September. Their goal is to generate critical funds to allow Komen to continue its investment in life-saving work across the country. This event is happening at the Woodland Park Zoo on September 27th at 9:30 a.m. For more information on how to register to walk or even volunteer, go to komen.org/Seattle Walk.
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3: Welcome to Democracy Now!, democracynow.org, The War and Peace Report. I'm Amy Goodman. The Republican-led House of Representatives has approved a $95 billion budget framework to fund the U.S. war in Iran while pressuring states to adopt new restrictions on voting. The framework outlines $73 billion in additional funding for war and intelligence gathering, $12 billion in foreign aid, $10 billion for a fund aimed at incentivizing states to adopt core components of the Save America Act, including a voter ID requirement for in-person voting. Millions of citizens who lack easy access to the bill's required forms of documentation could be at risk of disenfranchisement. The House approved the framework by a vote of 216 to 214. With all Democrats present casting votes in opposition. Three Democrats were absent or did not record a vote. This is Washington Congressmember Pramila Jayapal.
4: Months after Hegseth claimed victory, Iran continued to strike American assets in the Middle East, kill American service members, and close the Straits of Hormuz. The administration has clearly gotten us into a war that they have no clue how to get us out of. Americans deserve a clear strategy, not shifting explanations that change by the day. They deserve thoughtful diplomacy, not tweets like the one that the president just released today.
3: Congresswoman Jayapal was referring to Trump's Truth Social post, reading, quote, "From this point forward, anytime the Islamic Republic of Iran shoots at a ship in the Strait of Hormuz, whether it is be by missile, rocket, drone, or any other device or weapon, the United States will bomb and destroy one bridge or power plant, including those located next to or in the capital city of Tehran," the president wrote. Iran's foreign minister Abbas Araghchi responded on social media, quote, "Our defense doctrine is clear, eye for an eye. Any aggression against Iran, including our infrastructure, will compel a powerful and decisive response," unquote. The war of words came as the U.S. bombed Iran for a 12th consecutive night. Iranian officials reported a U.S. missile attack on a passenger terminal at a border crossing into Iraq killed 2 people and wounded 11 others. Separately, the U.S. struck sites across southern Iran, including Bushehr, Avaz, Jask, Andimeshk, and Sidik. Iran responded with fresh missile and drone attacks on Kuwait, Jordan, and Bahrain, where U.S. forces are based. Iran's Islamic Revolutionary Guard Corps announced it had stopped 3 oil tankers from passing through the Strait of Hormuz. It said in a statement one of the ships exploded and caught fire before the other 2 reversed course. Meanwhile, in Yemen, Iran-allied Houthi fighters announced they attacked 2 Saudi oil tankers in the Red Sea. A Saudi news agency later confirmed 1 ship was on fire. Oil prices climbed on the news to nearly $100 a barrel. Secretary of State Marco Rubio is defending President Trump's agreement to provide Saudi Arabia with a civilian nuclear program using U.S. technology. Rubio spoke on the sidelines of the ASEAN summit in the Philippines.
5: I'll let the agreement speak for itself. Suffice it to say that any agreement that we're going to make with any country in the world on civil nuclear energy is going to be one that will have safeguards in place to ensure that it can't be turned into a weapons program. And one of the best safeguards is to make sure that American technology and American companies are the ones that are involved in doing it.
3: The deal is likely worth tens of billions of dollars to U.S. nuclear energy companies like Westinghouse, whose reactors produce plutonium as a byproduct. Non-proliferation experts warn that waste could be reprocessed for use in nuclear warheads. James Acton of the Carnegie Endowment for International Peace wrote, quote, "If true, this is tantamount to the United States giving up on non-proliferation," unquote. Here in New York, a federal judge has set a trial date of June 1st of next year for former Venezuelan President Nicolas Maduro and his wife Celia Flores, a former member of Venezuela's National Constituent Assembly. Maduro and his wife Flores were abducted by the U.S. military during a raid of their compound in Caracas, January. They appeared in a Manhattan courtroom on Wednesday, where they denied charges of drug trafficking. Meanwhile, demonstrators gathered outside the courthouse, protesting both for and against U.S. intervention in Venezuela.
6: The United States does not have the interests of the Venezuelan people in mind. All it wants is the oil. It wants the natural resources. That's all it's interested in.
3: More details are emerging about the fatal shooting of Lorenzo Salgado Araujo by ICE agents in Houston, Texas, July 7th. According to the written statements of two witnesses who were in the van when he was shot dead, two unmarked vehicles struck them from behind and the side, forcing their vehicle to come to a halt. Daniel Tirado Pantoja, a passenger in the back of the van, said, quote, "Lorenzo had come to a full stop while the agents fired," unquote. Jose Trinidad Rojas Pliego, who was also in the back of the van, confirmed the account, saying, quote, "When Lorenzo stopped the van, the officer shot him anyway," unquote. Lorenzo Salgado Araujo was an immigrant from Mexico who'd lived in the United States for 30 years. He's the father of three sons who are all U.S. citizens. The Miami Herald reports a 28-year-old Mexican national killed during an encounter with ICE last week was in the United States on a tourist visa and had arrived in Florida just 2 days before his death. Juan Jairo Coronia Duran had traveled from Guanajuato, Mexico, to Atlanta in June to visit family and friends before visiting Florida for a beach holiday. He was killed by a semi-truck while fleeing immigration officials after they approached him at a gas station near St. Augustine. Coronia Duran is among four ICE-related deaths that occurred in less than 1 week. On Capitol Hill, Democrats on the House Homeland Security Committee Wednesday pressed ICE officials about body cameras, vehicle stops, and training in the wake of ICE-related killings of immigrants. The public hearing came after ICE officials told lawmakers in a closed-door briefing that there have been 56 complaints of excessive force against ICE agents. 32 were cleared, with just one ICE agent referred for disciplinary action. This is Democratic Congressmember Jamie Raskin.
7: Since the administration took office, more than 50 people have died in ICE custody. More have died in custody in 2025 than in any year in the last two decades. The rate of death in ICE custody is spiking because the conditions are simply worse than they've ever been before. ICE and DHS traffic in lawless violence, propaganda, and disinformation to mask all the corruption and cruelty, which are the daily bread of the system.
3: In Madison, Wisconsin, protests erupted Wednesday after local police shot dead a black man in broad daylight and in front of witnesses. The shooting occurred early in the afternoon of Madison's Marquette neighborhood, just 2 miles from the state capitol. Police say they were responding to a report of a person allegedly checking parked vehicles when they confronted the man on his bicycle, who later fled the scene. After they tracked him down, an armed struggle ensued when the man allegedly pulled out a knife and attacked an officer. Bystander video shows officers struggling with the man before he's tasered and kicked to the ground and held down with his knee. An officer then fires his gun at the man at close range. Urban Triage and Madison-based Black community advocacy group said, quote, another Black man is dead on a Madison street, and our community watched him die before we even knew his name. That's the cruelty of state violence, they said. In Italy, protests erupted after the death of a Moroccan-born man in police custody. Abdurrahim Fakir, a 42-year-old immigrant business owner, was pinned to the ground by police, and his last moments were captured and circulated widely on social media. The footage shows two officers holding him down as he screams for help in Italian. A third man holds his feet as he's bound. Fakir continues screaming until he is unconscious. Police in Bologna said dozens of officers were injured and six vehicles were damaged after the protests as demonstrators vandalized shop windows and set dumpsters on fire. This is Fakir's niece.
8: We will continue to demand the truth for him and for our family so that no one else ever has to go through what he went through. Thank you all from the bottom of my heart. Thank you.
3: In the United States, the Republican-led House Ways and Means Committee has subpoenaed Breakthrough News, demanding the independent online news outlet hand over internal communications and financial records. Breakthrough News says it's being targeted over its coverage of U.S. mass deportations, ICE abuses, Cuba and Palestine solidarity, and U.S. foreign policy. Breakthrough News has launched a fundraiser to pay for legal expenses. In a statement, it said, quote, for years, Republican lawmakers have painted a target on our backs, falsely claiming our political views and reporting are part of some foreign plot, unquote. And New York City Mayor Zoran Mamdani announced he does not have the authority to arrest Israeli Prime Minister Benjamin Netanyahu when he arrives in New York to attend the UN General Assembly in September. Instead, the mayor urged federal authorities to enforce an ICC arrest warrant for the Israeli leader. This is Mayor Mamdani in a video.
9: As I've said, I agree with the ICC that Benjamin Netanyahu should be arrested and tried for his crimes, as I do for anyone else charged by the ICC. My administration has reviewed every avenue available under applicable law to determine whether New York City could execute the International Criminal Court's arrest warrant if Benjamin Netanyahu came here. It is clear that we do not have the independent legal authority to enforce this warrant. The federal government, however, does, and I call on them to join the ICC and execute this warrant.
3: Mayor Mamdani's video has been viewed on X more than 80 million times. Later in the broadcast, we will speak with the Israeli-born genocide scholar Omer Bartov. And those are some of the headlines. This is Democracy Now!, democracynow.org, the War and Peace Report. I'm Amy Goodman.
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0: Would Jesus vote Republican? Or would it be Democrat?
1: Would he be chanting
2: four more years?
1: Wear MAGA hat. Would Jesus run for president or dictator or worse?
0: Would Jesus be the pastor of his own mega church?
1: Would Jesus build a border wall?
0: Would

0: 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By the Rainbow Girls. 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
1: Welcome, everyone, for a conversation I'm looking forward to. Probably actually already do know Brian Tyler Cohen. He is a progressive political commenter. What you may not know is that he has written a new book called The Day After: How to Wield Power in a Post-Trump World. So we're going to get a chance to talk about this. But first of all, Brian, congratulations and welcome.
2: Thanks so much. I appreciate you having me.
1: What I really want to do with this book is it strikes me that many people are stuck in a doom loop of what is the most recent horrific thing that Trump has done. And you're good at covering the history of how we got to this point. But what jumps out about The Day After is a prescription, first of all, for people you call Democrats and I would say are the anti-Trump coalition, but also different things people can do. So why don't you start by talking about why you wrote the book, for whom it is designed?
2: I wrote the book because we have, in the aftermath of 2024, a really disillusioned Democratic electorate. That's why we saw such a massive realignment to the right in the 2024 election. Now, we've got a disillusioned electorate on the right because Donald Trump outright refuses to make good on his promises. He promised lower costs, promised to release the Epstein files, promised no new wars, promised inflation would go down, promised gas prices would stay low, talked about housing and rent and groceries and eggs. All of those problems have been exacerbated. It's no surprise that you've got a disaffected electorate on the right now. If not for the abject incompetence of this Republican Party, this MAGA Republican Party, we wouldn't have a second bite at the apple, but we will. So I want to use this moment right here, while we're campaigning, while we're not yet in power, to have this discussion about what exercising power actually looks like, so that we don't get into power and then spend the first 18 months impaneling a commission, writing reports, deciding what we should do, while that precious time gets squandered away. So I think it's important to have this conversation now, so that we can put on full display what this asymmetry looks like and that we can have a collective agreement to rectify it so that we don't waste that precious sliver of time once we actually get back into power.
1: Okay, so I'm going to ask you in a bit about your setup for how we got to this place, but I love this momentum toward things that one can do. So can you walk us through the prescriptions you have in the book?
2: So I think there's a few different points that I touch on. First and foremost, I think that Democrats need to eliminate the filibuster. The filibuster is a really good microcosm for the broader environment where you see this asymmetry on full display. The filibuster represents all of these norms and traditions and processes that so often it feels like the Democrats get held up on. Trump and Republicans will barrel through this stuff. They have no adherence to norms, no adherence to institutions. And Trump is proving right now that nothing is going to stop him. Hell, the Constitution doesn't stop him. Judges don't stop him. The other branches of government don't stop him. But Democrats will look at this stuff, and I think there's a knee-jerk reaction when you have a Republican Party that is so quickly and shamelessly tearing down institutions that the Democrats feel like they have to be the protectors of these institutions. And frankly, these institutions don't work for the vast majority of people. People are rejecting the institutions. We live in a country where 40% of Americans can't afford a $400 emergency. That is the result of these institutions that are in place right now. So I think that as we move forward in this process, we need to kind of disabuse ourselves of this notion that we are in government to protect the institutions of government, as opposed to being in government to deliver for people who sent our elected officials there. Go ahead. Do you want to jump in?
1: You have a really interesting piece here about the filibuster, and I think it speaks to the larger project of how Democrats should approach 2026 and beyond. I mean, because the project we're looking at is a generational one, I would argue, and I think you would as well. But one of the points you make in the chapter about the filibuster is that, and I think this is a really important point for understanding where we are and how we got here, is that the pieces of the American government's work that the Republicans care about, the filibuster has been eliminated for. So the budgets, for example, funding for the military and so on. It's the stuff that the Democrats want where the filibuster is still in place. And that's a really important distinction because one of the things that I think you're making, one of the points I think you're making is that The Republicans have just said no for 40 years. And you don't need brains, you don't need policies, you don't need experts, you don't need anything to say no. I always equate it to a guy with a baseball bat going after, you know, Michelangelo's Pietà, for example. But the Democrats actually have to have all those things. So they are structurally at a disadvantage when you maintain things like the filibuster.
2: It's the perfect point. You know, Republicans have eliminated well, I appreciate you bringing it up, but Republicans have eliminated the filibuster for tax cuts, which they constantly pass, where the benefits are conferred disproportionately to millionaires and billionaires. They've passed it for the confirmation of judges. And so they still have simple majorities for those things, even while we're having

0: on the filibuster, I talk about expanding the Supreme Court. I talk about passing voting rights legislation, which is especially important in light of the fact that the Voting Rights Act has now been gutted. I talk about reining in the imperial presidency, talk about fixing the economy so that it's more just, and finally, some reforms to how we actually consume our news and that whole information ecosystem.
1: Well, let's take those one at a time, if you would. So expanding the Supreme Court or fixing the Supreme Court, because we could also look at the breaking of norms and possibly laws on the part of at least two Supreme Court justices who are currently sitting, which would do a lot to get us back to, you know, prosecuting that would get us back to, you know, at least parity on the court. Where do you see the problems with that?
0: Well,
1: or with expanding the court?
0: Yeah. Okay. So let me tell you my case for expanding the Supreme Court. My case for and then we'll go into what I think the problems are. My case is that there is a historical imperative to do so. Throughout all of our history, the number of Supreme Court justices has always comported with the number of federal court circuits. So back in the 1800s, when there were six federal court circuits, there were six Supreme Court justices. Eventually, that number went up to nine. We had nine Supreme Court justices, nine federal court circuits. Now the number of federal court circuits is at 13, but we still have nine Supreme Court justices. That number is also not in the Constitution. It is so not sacrosanct that even in modern times, Republicans have changed that number. Mitch McConnell brought it from nine to eight for nearly a year when he was keeping Merrick Garland off the court out of deference to this newly created rule that you can't sit a Supreme Court justice during an election year, which of course was undermined when Amy Coney Barrett was appointed to the Supreme Court while votes were being cast. So there is, you know, no historical imperative to adhere to the number of nine, but there's a moral imperative too. And the case that I make is if Democrats are able to win the House, win the Senate, win the White House, already a Herculean feat unto itself, and actually get some legislation passed, if we leave in place a 6-3 conservative court that is going to strike down any and all progressive legislation, we are making the conscious decision that we're just okay with notching symbolic victories. We're okay with just getting caught trying. And I don't think that's enough. I don't think it's enough to just get caught trying. I think that if you want meaningful, durable, lasting change, that there is a moral imperative then to expand the Supreme Court. So the pushback that I anticipate we'll get is, well, if you raise the Supreme Court justice number to 13, then what's to stop them from doing 17, and then you go 25, and then they go 45? And my argument against that is, if your response to Republicans abusing their power is that we shouldn't respond out of fear for them abusing that power back at some untold point in the future, that you should just look at what's happening right now. Like they are already abusing this power. They're already abusing the Supreme Court. We already have in place a Supreme Court that's not willing to adhere to the Constitution, that's willing to create out of whole cloth provisions of the Constitution that don't exist, like this idea that the president can commit criminal acts with impunity. This Supreme Court already ignores provisions of the Constitution that would hurt Donald Trump, like Section 3 of the 14th Amendment, which would prevent somebody from running for federal office again if they've engaged in or given aid or comfort to those who've engaged in insurrection. And we heard from the Colorado Supreme Court that Trump did engage in insurrection. So we can't not do something for fear of the Republicans responding and abusing their power in the future when they're abusing their power right now.
1: So I have to give you a story that almost nobody knows but fascinates me, is that when the Republican Party in the late 19th century was trying to cement its power in the federal government, they added six new states to the Union really quickly between 1889 and 1890. And they did it in part as quickly as they did because they didn't want the 1890 census to come out and show how few people were in Idaho and Wyoming, for example. And what was interesting about that is that even at the time, Republicans as well as Democrats howled that they were deliberately screwing up the representation in the country. And when the Democrats win in the next election, the Republicans go, oh no, we've had it now, because they're going to add all these new states and just like we did, and we're never going to get even parity again. And you know how many new states the Democrats added?
0: How many?
1: Yeah.
0: I see we've learned our lesson over the course of history.
1: Interestingly enough, most people have forgotten that that ever happened.

0: And of course, that those six states are still skewing our representation.
1: Right.
0: So, so I think you're, I think that's a really interesting addition to the discussion as well. But protecting voting rights, because that's very much on the table now with the so-called Save America Act, which is apparently as loose as getting pasta at Olive Garden, from what I hear on the news this morning.
1: That's right. So I look, there is a reason, and I think rightfully so, that Democrats had the Freedom to Vote Act labeled as HR1 in Joe Biden's term as president. That is foundational. I think that, you know, I have been the biggest advocate you will find for redistricting, fighting fire with fire, not engaging in this asymmetric warfare where Republicans redraw their maps across the country and Democrats just watch as their independent redistricting commissions do their own jobs. But I think at the end of the day, what I would like to see is national legislation banning partisan gerrymandering. But what I won't abide is unilateral disarmament. And I think that that's what we're seeing right now. So I think we do need to ban partisan gerrymandering nationwide. I think we do need Election Day to be a national holiday. I think that all of these voting reforms, including codifying the Voting Rights Act so that we're not seeing Black representation be completely drawn out of the entire South as we're witnessing right now, is going to be extremely important. The principal issue that I cover on my channel and that I discuss with one of my co-hosts, Mark Elias, who is as big a hero for democracy as you'll find, is the issue of voting rights. It is foundational. And I think that the Republicans wouldn't be trying so hard to suppress people's votes if they didn't understand what a potent tool it was.
0: Do you have a position on whether or not it should be required for people to vote? And the argument, of course, for that is, as E.J. Dion, for example, argues, that means that rather than putting weight on stopping people from voting the way so many states now do, would actually put the onus of the government on making it easier to vote. That, in his mind, overrides the potential forcing of people to rubber stamp an authoritarian, for example.
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1: That is such a good question. And it's a question I've never been asked.
0: You don't have to have an answer for it. It's a complicated. I was always against we should be able to do whatever we want. And then E.J. Dion came out and said, well, yeah, but then the government has an interest in getting people into the voting booth and out of the voting booth. So you're not going to have these 6-hour lines in Black districts. And I thought, and yet then it could be that we simply rubber stamp Putin. You know, you have to vote in certain authoritarian countries as well.
1: It's a great question. It's something that I would definitely like to think about and suss out the pros and cons of. My gut reaction is that there shouldn't be compulsory voting just because I think people should have the freedom to choose whether they exercise this right or not. Obviously, there are pros and cons beneath that. But I think my gut reaction is, in this country, I think we value our ability to make our voices heard if we want to, but also in an event where we don't want to not be forced to have to do something.
0: We've got the filibuster, we've got the Supreme Court, we've got voting rights. Then you turn to the imperial presidency and clawing back the powers of the presidency. And you're pretty clear that this did not start with Trump.
1: In large part, we have seen a lot of the militaristic ambitions start with the Bush presidency. We've seen a lot of the corrupt elements of Donald Trump's presidency rear their head with Richard Nixon. And so these were projects that began to take form with previous Republican presidents. The Republican side of the aisle is really good at not letting projects live or die just based on one president. They have ideals that carry through because there are these institutions that live beyond just any individual president. We have the Heritage Foundation, for example, that continues to use whatever Republican presidents or Republican politicians are there as vehicles to continue to advance their agenda. And to their credit, Republicans are good at executing on these plans, even if it takes them decades to do so. One example is redistricting. And this really sprouted up in the aftermath of Obama's election. Obviously, he was elected in 2008. But by 2010, Republicans engaged in this plan to redraw maps across the country, starting at the state legislative level and eventually going up to the congressional level. As I said, that began in 2010. But here we are in 2026, nearly two decades later. And still Republicans are seeing the fruits of those efforts. They just were able to gut the Voting Rights Act, which what was left of the Voting Rights Act, Section 2, which prevented them from drawing out Black representatives from these opportunity districts. And so they were able to redraw 12 seats this cycle. So if that's not a testament to the fact that Republicans are patient when they're executing these plans, even if it takes them 16 years to do so, I don't know what is.
0: This speaks again to this idea of before that the Republicans just have to stop things, whereas Democrats are trying to build things. And those are very different projects. But when you say that, I marked this passage. Actually, it's the beginning of the book that I thought was so beautifully put. You see, as you said on page 7, Donald J. Trump is just the endpoint of a very, very long conservative campaign to wield power for the profit of the few. What started with the imperial presidency of Richard Nixon found its popular expression in Ronald Reagan, its military force in George W. Bush, and its brazen lawlessness in a reality TV star. I thought that was just a beautiful wrap up. And one of the things that you do so well in this book is pick out the history that illuminates the moments for where we are now. And I think that really did it beautifully.
1: Well, thank you. I appreciate that. That means a lot coming from you, of all people.
0: I'm going to ask you about writing in a minute. But let's keep on going here, because if we need to claw back the powers of the imperial presidency, which have been a long process now at which Congress has ceded its power, and extraordinarily now under Donald Trump. You also talk about the actual president itself and accountability.
1: And that's going to be especially important. And I wrestled with this one, Heather, a lot, because on one hand, I don't want to fall into the trap of the tit for tat, what seems like retribution, where one party takes power and the only thing that they actually care about is seeking retribution against their opponents, when the consequences of that are that nobody pays attention to Americans. And so, you know, it is important when you get into office to carry out a proactive agenda for people. I mean, you can't on the campaign trail talk about lowering costs and talk about affordability and talk about all the issues that actually impact folks if you're just going to get into office and really engage in retribution tour, which is what Trump is doing right now. But at the same time, I think that it's so important to make sure that people have faith that government can actually operate beyond just the corruption that we're seeing. And I think that the corruption doesn't stop unless people who engage in it are held to account. And so at the end, I just decided as I was writing this that you have to be able to do both. You have to be able to walk and chew gum at the same time. You have to be able to carry out a proactive agenda and focus on what people are looking for. And I argue for climate change and voting rights and Medicare for all in this book. At the same time, I also argue for holding that corruption to account so that we can have some faith in the fact that our government will operate in the best interest of its people and not allow such rampant corruption to occur in the future. I think in large part, the reason that we're seeing this corruption and this criminality today is as the result of a failure of Merrick Garland's DOJ to actually hold Trump to account in his first term. So there's no deterrent effect. Honestly, I almost don't even blame him, because what's to stop him from engaging in this corruption, recognizing the fecklessness with which democratic governance has operated when it comes to his criminal behavior? I argue in this book that you have to do both. We have to both restore some faith in our DOJ to hold people to account, even if, God forbid, they have an R next to their name, even if it has poor optics for politicization. There's nothing that politicizes the DOJ more than basically giving a get out of jail free card to somebody because they have an R next to their name. So I argue here that we have to be able to do both, and in large part that means enacting a progressive agenda, but also actually restoring some faith that the DOJ is going to uphold the law regardless of party.
0: Well, let's be clear that there's a section on accountability, but then there is another section on how we have to stop having the system rigged for the very wealthy. And that's, I think, what you just summed up with the idea of healthcare and so on, right?
1: Yes. And you know, if anybody should know that, it is a president who's in office right now, owed in large part, if not all, to the fact that he was able to present himself as a populist, that he would focus on regular people. He spoke on the campaign trail about housing and rent and groceries. He got so granular that he was talking about the price of an egg. And now, cut to, he's in office, won't even sign the housing bill that his own party handed to him on a silver platter. And so, you know, I think it shows outright contempt for his own voters that Donald Trump would show that he recognizes the potency of that issue, meaning he sees how much affordability impacted his own constituents, his own voters. He exploited this issue. He talked about it on a daily basis. So he knows because he spoke about it every day. And yet, once he gets into a position where he can actually do something to substantiate his claims and fix those problems, he exacerbates them. He fails to fix them and instead focuses on himself. And I think that shows utter disdain, outright contempt to his own voters because he knows better. He's proven to them as much on the campaign trail, but just doesn't care enough right now to fix it. Instead, he wields power for himself in the form of his ballroom, in the form of a Qatari jet that he retrofitted to the tune of $1 billion, his reflecting pool, sticking his name on the Kennedy Center, and of course, wielding the federal government as his own personal enrichment tool, using World Liberty Financial as a vehicle to get other countries to pay him via his cryptocurrency ventures. He has foreign real estate deals, and he'll use tariffs or U.S. policy, foreign policy, to give favorable terms to those other countries who are friendly to him in his personal capacity. The corruption that we're seeing at the hands of this administration is as blatant as could possibly be, but I think so much worse given the fact that of all people who should know better on this issue, it's the guy who ran as a populist.
0: Paul Krugman, The Economist. We have the equivalent of Teapot Dome every single day. We are talking with Brian Tyler Cohen on the day after, what the country can do to reclaim democracy after Donald Trump.
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0: I wanted you to walk people through these different aspects of ways that we can reclaim democracy. And I want to emphasize that in the book itself, you talk about the history of how we got to these inequalities, but to these places where the mechanics of our democracy actually fit authoritarianism better than they fit the American people. But what I really was hoping to ask you, now that we have set that up and you have these ways in which you have looked at how we can reclaim democracy, one of the things that really jumps out to me in this moment is how these tools for fixing democracy seem to me to be centrist, at least, if not actively conservative. And the fact that people are calling them wild radical positions, yeah, just kind of makes my head explode, because you're talking about reinstating the rule of law, representation, the right to vote, and unskewing the political system from the very wealthy to just making the playing field level for everybody, not giving anyone a leg up, and certainly not giving the very wealthy a leg up, but simply making it possible for ordinary, everyday Americans to have a shot at prosperity and a job they want or whatever future they want. Can you just sort of riff on this weird thing going on in politics where what would have been center right in the 1950s is suddenly being described as communist or socialist or, yeah, simply off the charts?
1: I think it's a testament to the extent to which the Overton window has shifted. And
0: explain the window to people.
1: What seemed normal at one point slowly shifts away from that. Is that a correct definition?
0: That by pushing the envelope with your rhetoric, you make what used to be outlandish seem normal because it's not as far out as what somebody else is saying. And this is how the right has gone off a cliff. And the Democrats really have not, any political scientist will tell you. So, okay, show you how far the Overton window has shifted.
1: Yeah. And look, I think what I wanted to do with this book was find solutions that were practical and tangible. This isn't, look, I would be happy to write a book about pie in the sky solutions that we can achieve, offer big ticket ideas. And I think that, frankly, we should be talking about those things too, but these things are all achievable. These things are all something, as you said, that even a Republican Party just a few years ago, a couple decades ago, would have voted for probably unanimously. And in large part, a lot of them did vote for these things unanimously. But as I said, the Overton window does shift, and slowly the extremism of today's MAGA GOP sets in more and more, and now they're not willing to vote for a Voting Rights Act. Now they're not willing to respect precedent as it relates to the Supreme Court. Now they're not willing to acknowledge the existence of climate change, not willing to admit that perhaps giving people health care is a good thing. I wanted to offer up solutions that I thought were practical and attainable. Like, the goal of this book is to make sure that we can actually wield power in a way that's perfectly doable once we get into office. But I think so many of these things are foundational. Being able to expand the Supreme Court so that they don't have a permanent veto over any and all progressive legislation is necessary so that we don't just get caught trying. Being able to make sure that a president isn't able to engage in the corruption that Trump is engaged in right now, I think is foundational so that people can have some modicum of trust in the government that they elect. So I hope that this is a launching pad, a beginning point for what democratic governance could look like. I think that once we're able to show that we can deliver on some of these things, then we can deliver on some of the bigger ticket items. I talk about Medicare for All in this book, and frankly, I think Medicare for All's time has come. You know, I lived in France for a couple of years, and I remember when I first got there, and I was teaching at a high school my first year, and then I was teaching at a college my second year. And they got the teaching assistants together, but particularly the Americans. And they said, if you get hurt or sick or injured, you can go to the hospital, because they've learned over the course of years that Americans won't go and seek care, because we just have it in our minds that if something goes wrong, you just like slap dirt on it and you just stick it out because healthcare is unaffordable. And it was amazing to be in a country where there was healthcare that was actually affordable. That's time has come. Watching Trump barrel through all of our institutions to get what he wants and to show that nothing in our government is sacrosanct sends a message to me that if we really want some of these big ticket ideas, that it's more a question of will than practicality. He was able to knock down the East Wing of the White House. I think that was a question of will. And I'm not suggesting that we flaunt the same lawlessness, but we can do this for virtuous reasons.
0: So you actually call a lot of Democrats to task for trying to split the difference between the Republican position, which I think we've established has gone very far right, and their position. And I think you're making a clarion call for Democrats not to do that, but instead to stand up for these, again, progressive principles that are foundational and I would argue quite centrist. That's fair, right?
1: Yeah, absolutely. I think we have seen for years and years and years, Democrats confer some degree of goodwill to their Republican counterparts in hopes that those Republicans will eventually reciprocate. And they never do. Reminds me, you know, the example that I use in the book is that Lucy keeps pulling the football away from Charlie Brown, but he never learns. And I think that we have to learn that Republicans are never going to reciprocate. This elusive reciprocation will never arrive. And so, you know, the difference in full Republican governance is, okay, they get into office and immediately seek to undo Roe, immediately seek to curb voting rights, immediately seek to cut health care, to cut food assistance, to engage in these foreign wars, to engage in rampant corruption, to eliminate the ability for Democrats to be able to win office in the future. That's in large part what the Save America Act seeks to do. Don't take my word for it. Trump himself said, if we're able to pass the Save America Act, Republicans won't lose for 100 years. A century full century of unending victory is not generally what you say when you're advocating for free and fair elections. And yet the platonic ideal of democratic governance is Democrats get in office and immediately seek compromise. Joe Biden gets into office and he says, let's have a bipartisan infrastructure bill, a bipartisan gun safety bill. And I understand the mechanics of needing bipartisanship notwithstanding. The asymmetry of the two sides really is pretty jarring, because you have one side that seeks to wield power aggressively and fully, and you have the other side that seeks to wield power in conjunction with the other party that thinks that they should be eliminated. So what I argue here in this book is you already have ideas that are more popular with the American people. And so use those more popular ideas and enact them. And don't try to be there to seek compromise with another party whose ideas are not in the majority and who didn't win majorities in government, try to just do what you've been elected by your constituents to do without conferring some degree of power to the other side. And I hope that in the aftermath of you know, Republicans, for example, when Barack Obama came into office and the first thing he did was seek to make concessions on the ACA to Republicans, none of whom actually even voted for the legislation, I hope that we can take that as the umpteenth example that this is not a party that's looking to operate in good faith. It's not a party that's looking to engage in compromise. And so why water down our already more popular ideas in deference to a party that doesn't think that you deserve power in the first place?
0: Right. And just to be clear there, if you missed, we were talking pretty quickly there that when Obama tried to put through the Affordable Care Act, he worked for months and months and months and months with Republicans to water it down to the point that they would accept it. And then when it came to vote for it, none of them voted for it anyway. So we lost all those months for nothing and for not a single vote. And of course, that was one of the things that made it happen so late that we lost a vote in the Senate and so on. Yeah. I have a couple more questions for you, Brian. First of all, I wonder what you think that kind of a program would do to the white nationalist, right-wing reactionary groups in the United States. Do you think that that would harden their resolve or weaken it?
1: What specifically, if Democrats are able, are we talking about healthcare specifically or?
0: I'm talking about a progressive program that would include healthcare, would include leveling the economic playing field, but also would get rid of partisan gerrymandering, for example, which we know is extraordinarily unpopular. About 80% of Americans across the board, Republicans, independents, and Democrats, do not like partisan gerrymandering. And, you know, one of the arguments is that, you know, we got to be careful about these right-wing paramilitaries and so on out there. There is that concern, but you could also make the opposite argument that this would defang them to some degree.
1: I think it would for two reasons. One, I think if you ban partisan gerrymandering nationwide, inherently that prevents both parties from relying on the most extreme politicians to get elected in these R plus 55 districts or D plus 75 districts. Now you have people who represent a broader swath of the American public. And I think that takes away some of these elected officials who rely on the most extreme rhetoric, including rhetoric that gives rise or gives a permission structure for some of these paramilitary groups, these white nationalist paramilitary groups, to thrive. But there is also the fact that, you know, when you start delivering on a lot of the agenda items that I think the absence of which lends itself to so much despair in this country, that too will defang the need for paramilitary groups. I think that, you know, if we're in a country where people have access to healthcare, then this feeling of desperation, I think, subsides, because now you don't have an environment where people are choosing between whether they want to eat that day or seek healthcare that day. And look, I think that in large part, being able to deliver on some of these populist solutions will be bipartisan, including for the most extreme members on the right and left. You know, a lot of people who voted for Donald Trump when he was running as a populist had voted for Democrats beforehand. And so these aren't people for whom their partisan affiliation is sacrosanct, is gospel. They're just looking for somebody who's going to recognize the pain that they're suffering from and the issues that they're contending with. They don't care whether it's a Democrat or a Republican. And so I think that if we're able to deliver on a lot of these things, whether it's making sure that we can eliminate child poverty in this country, making sure that we can make healthcare accessible and affordable for every single person in this country, you know, some of these basic things, there won't be the need for these groups that really emerge from an environment where people do feel so desperate.
0: So that brings me to my last, I agree with that, by the way, and that brings me to my last point that we did not talk about when we talked about the different measures that you outline in the book for reclaiming democracy, and that is a new media. And, you know, I would make the argument that we have gotten to this place in large part because the radical right monopolized a certain kind of media and was able to feed people who were not necessarily hugely informed, but some who were and wanted to be convinced of a reality that wasn't true at all. They basically sold a fantasy world. And that defanging that and replacing it with reality seems to me the project that people like you were engaged in. Do you think about the role of the media in creating this crisis as well as giving us a path out of it?
1: Absolutely. My first book, Shameless, in large part focused on the media, starting with the Powell memo going up to, which eventually informed Roger Ailes, who eventually created Fox News, I believe, in 1996. Fox News, interestingly, had its slogan as fair and balanced, and I think a lot of people misinterpret what that meant. That didn't mean Fox News itself was fair and balanced. That Fox News viewed itself in the broader ecosystem as a way to balance out what it viewed as the liberal media. So it was avowedly right-wing as a balance to what it saw as left-wing tilted media. And so we've always had, for my entire life, we've had an avowedly right-wing media ecosystem as an antidote to fact-based media, liberal media, that in effect bent over backwards to show that it was going to be as neutral as it could be, that it was going to defer to both sides. I call it the both sides media for that reason. Republicans recognized that they weren't getting what they needed from quote unquote liberal media. And so they started investing years ago, decades ago, in independent media. They invested in the Megyn Kellys and the Ben Shapiros and the Alex Joneses, Tucker Carlsons. That's why we're seeing that ecosystem flourish right now. You know, people often ask me, you're a young guy, why don't you run for office? We need fresh blood in Congress or the Senate or whatever it may be. And I actually think that the most important front that we can battle on these days is in the media. And so I wouldn't run for office because I believe so deeply in the importance of this ecosystem right here. And we have been at such a structural disadvantage. And I'm grateful, frankly, for folks like you, Heather, who work every single day to make sure that we can inject facts into this ecosystem where misinformation and disinformation thrives so much. But that is the project of my career, to make sure that as more and more people tune in to independent media, tune into these digital spaces, that they don't fall into right-wing rabbit holes where misinformation and disinformation proliferates, but rather that they can have access to accessible and honest information about what's going on.
0: Well, back at you, and I'm right with you there. I think this is where you change the ship of state, if you will, is here in the fact-based media, which is, we could have a long discussion of what the liberal media meant, but essentially it was fact-based media. So I'm going to ask you the last question that I always ask people. If you are an ordinary American watching us right now or catching us on replay, what can you do in this moment to reclaim democracy?
1: Such a good question. First and foremost, I think the biggest issue and obstacle that I contend with as somebody who tries to give good information out to the vast majority of people who watch my content is to stay engaged. And we fight against apathy every single day. And I do wish that more people would tune in so that everybody can recognize what's going on in this country. But I think that the number one most important thing is for folks to stay engaged and to make yourself responsible for your circles of people. You know, I can have a video that reaches a million people and it still won't be as impactful as somebody talking to their friend or their family member or their neighbor or their coworker. And your actual relationships with people have such a massive impact. So make yourself responsible for a group of people, especially people who may not otherwise be interested in politics, because politics is everything right now. Politics impacts what you pay for all of these prices, for every good and service that's on the shelves right now. Politics is whether you have access to reproductive health care. Politics is whether kids are going to be safe in schools. Politics is the air you breathe and the water you drink. It is everything. So even if you're not interested in politics, politics still impacts you. So for the people who are paying attention, first of all, thank you. Thank you for staying engaged at a moment where I feel like we're not only contending with despair, but that despair is scientifically engineered by a Republican Party and somebody like Steve Bannon, who knows that if you can just flood the zone with enough, you'll eventually get people to feel a sense of helplessness. So for the people despite all of those obstacles, who continue to stay engaged, thank you. Please make yourself responsible for the other people in your lives who may not pay attention, because as I said before, you may not be interested in politics, but politics sure is interested in you.
0: This is Brian Tyler Cohen, who is the author of The Day After, How to Wield Power in a Post-Trump World, but is also widely available, especially on his YouTube channel, but also on social media, and somebody really to follow in this media ecosystem who's really doing great work, and I'm proud to call a friend. So congratulations on the book. Good luck with it. A hint for those of you who came in a bit late, one of the things that this book does is it sets out the history of how we got to the crises that we're in a really short way, and then talks about ways out. So you get a little bit of both. A lot of the books out there sort of have prescriptions without how we got here, and this does it all. Thank you all for being here this afternoon, and thank you for being here, Brian, as well.
1: Heather, thank you so much. Thanks for the work you do.

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0: From Pacifica Radio in Los Angeles, this is The Bradcast, as heard on KPFK 90.7 FM in LA and on dozens of other fine affiliate stations on both the public airwaves and the internets around the country and the world, blanketing planet Earth. I'm Brad Friedman, your friendly investigative blogger, journalist, troublemaker, muckraker, and all-around swell fellow. Says me from bradblog.com. Thank you very much for joining us today for another thrilling edition of the Bradcast. As we go to air today, just an hour or so ago, a disturbing new report from Washington Post based on new numbers from the U.S. Government Accountability Office. Desi Doyen, I don't know if you have seen this story yet.
1: I have not.
0: So it's new to you as well.
1: Yes.
0: While the number of working adults who depend on food stamps and Medicaid has ticked up since the start of the pandemic, the number of recipients who work at Amazon and on gig economy platforms has absolutely exploded. That, according to a new report from the GAO, the number of Amazon workers relying on the federal programs for the poor nearly tripled between February of 2020 and September of 2025. That, according to the report published on Wednesday, and for the first time, ride-hailing and app-based food delivery companies like Uber and Lyft and DoorDash, Grubhub, Instacart, they collectively ranked among the top three employers with workers receiving aid. Aid paid for, of course, by U.S. taxpayers.
1: Mm-mm-mm.
0: Walmart topped both lists of workers receiving government help back in 2020, according to a Washington Post analysis, and remains the top employer of specifically Medicaid recipients. How nice. But the company's share of beneficiaries has inched up only slightly over the past 5 years, while Amazon's has absolutely soared. That's right. The company, owned by the man believed to be the second richest man in the world, now has a record number of employees serving him who must rely on government assistance for the poor. Your tax dollars ensure that Jeff Bezos, owner of the Washington Post, by the way, your tax dollars ensure that his workers stay healthy, I guess, and that Jeff Bezos stays wealthy. Of course, I suspect it doesn't hurt that guys like Bezos and those that head the major gig outfits like Uber and DoorDash, etc., funnel tons of money to not just Donald Trump directly, but to American elections overall, to buy candidates that will ensure Jeff Bezos's and Amazon's taxes stay low, and you, yes, you get to keep funding their employees who aren't paid enough so that those employees can eat and have health care. Remember how Republicans pretended to be furious about the idea of forgiving some student loan money during the pandemic because they pretended that it was an outrage that a plumber should be helping pay off college costs for somebody. So I don't know. Maybe that former student could afford to buy that plumber's home if they wanted to move. And I mean, it all sounds pretty quaint when we are now paying for food and health care to people who are working for one of the richest men on earth. And yes, I believe they are all men. So is there any wonder why guys like Bezos and industries like AI and big tech and crypto and online gambling are now spending record numbers of dollars in this year's midterm elections? We're still months away, but those industries have already blown away spending from the 2024 presidential election this cycle. They've blown away what they spent on a presidential election, and we're only halfway through a midterm election. And that money, of course, is so that things will stay just the way they are. Thank you very much for those companies who are profiting at record numbers. We'll be joined momentarily by Rick Claypool of Public Citizen on his new report on the corporate supremacist super PACs, as he describes them, that are now spending on the 2020 election at record-shattering levels. Speaking of which, As Stephanie Murray observes for the Arizona Republic today, quote, "The odds were stacked against Maricopa County, Arizona's most populous county and the nation's second most populous. Dueling election officials in the county had only settled their lengthy administration feud for now, just a week before primary day on Tuesday this week. Donald Trump revived his years-old election denial gripes in a primary week address to the nation, and Mercury was even retrograde, an astrological sign that things were bound to go wrong. And yet, said Gina Swoboda, the former Arizona Republican Party chair who lost her bid for Secretary of State in Tuesday's primary, quote, the tabulators functioned. Go figure. Maricopa County pulled off a boring election just as officials had hoped." Oh, I love boring elections. I truly do.
1: I know.
0: Most of the closely watched races were, in fact, called by 8:30 p.m. after a generally smooth day at the polls. There were some minor issues. There was some brief internet connectivity outages for poll books, for electronic poll books at some of the sites, which were reportedly quickly resolved, and a new policy regarding early ballot drop-offs apparently helped speed up counting a bit. All of which, notes Murray, was a notable achievement for Arizona's most populous county, which has been at the center of the election denial movement for half a decade. That, of course, doesn't mean that election denialists were not victorious on Tuesday in a number of Republican primaries. Many were, but maybe that will make things a bit easier for pro-democracy candidates this November. We'll see. With incumbent Democratic candidates for the state's top three statewide offices, governor, secretary of state, and attorney general, all running uncontested for re-election on Tuesday during the primaries, much of the action was on the Republican side in the Grand Canyon state. Some of the key races of note, Trump endorsed 2020 MAGA election denier and insurrection supporter Congressman Andy Biggs, who you heard at the top of the show there. He won the GOP nomination for his Republican Party to run for governor in November against Democratic Governor Katie Hobbs, the incumbent. Biggs is seen by Republicans. Well, I'm sorry, Hobbs is seen by Republicans as the most vulnerable Democratic governor running this year, as they hope to flip Arizona's governor from blue to red this year. Biggs, if you don't know him, he's a hard right ally of Donald Trump's, and he's the former head of the far right House Freedom Caucus. He overwhelmingly, why do you laugh?
1: Oh, just remembering the Freedom Caucus,
0: yeah,
1: you know.
0: Yeah.
1: Those crazy kids.
0: Yeah, crazy kids. He overwhelmingly defeated fellow U.S. Congressman David Schweikert by almost 60 points on Tuesday, with about 84% of the state now reporting as we go to air. By choosing Biggs, who supported Trump's failed attempt to block certification of his 2020 election loss, AP notes, Republican voters risk nominating another so-called conservative warrior who excites the party base but fails to win a general election by turning off independents. In a state like Arizona, once dominated by Republicans, where Democrats now hold all three top statewide offices and both U.S. Senate seats, Biggs faced travel problems, leaving a Republican Governors Association meeting in Colorado, that according to senior advisor Drew Sexton, and so he didn't reach his victory party in Scottsdale until more than 3 hours after he had won the race, and by the time he took the stage, the crowd of hundreds had dwindled to what AP describes as dozens. And he spoke to a mostly empty room on Tuesday night. Very sad and inauspicious start, I guess. But we'll see how things go. Schweikert, who he defeated, Schweikert is a not insane Republican House rep from a competitive swing district in the state, unlike Biggs, whose district Trump won by about 20 points in 2024. Schweikert argued during the campaign that Biggs would continue a decade of Republican backsliding in the state, However, he struggled to raise money and did not even return to Arizona on Election Day, remaining in Washington as the House passed a government funding bill. Biggs rejected Schweikert's claim that he will be another Republican judged by voters to be too extreme, but we shall see. Biggs, who had both Trump's endorsement and support from the grassroots organization Turning Points Action, said that he can unite Republicans going into the general election. We'll see. The race is likely to be another close contest 4 years after Katie Hobbs narrowly defeated Looney Tunes Republican firebrand Kari Lake by less than one percentage point. I'm not sure that Kari Lake has yet conceded that race. She might still win. But Republicans have since expanded their advantage in the state. They grew GOP registration by 6%. Democratic registration fell by 4%. So, yeah, we shall see. State Rep. Alexander Colladin, who also has echoed Trump's unfounded claims of fraud in the 2020 election, he appears to have easily won the Republican nomination to challenge Democratic Secretary of State Adrian Fontes, defeating, as mentioned, Gina Swoboda on Tuesday. The former Arizona Republican Party chair defeated her by about 20 points. Colladin, a lawyer, was sanctioned by the state bar over his involvement with two 2020 election cases the courts found to be baseless, including one alleging that the vote was marred by fraud and demanding Joe Biden's victory in the state be overturned. Nonetheless, he was able to offer no evidence of that fraud and was sanctioned by the state bar. So, state Republicans chose him to be their nominee for Secretary of State this year.
1: Naturally,
0: obviously. Who else would you choose? As Fontes ran uncontested on the Democratic side, Arizona, by the way, has no lieutenant governor. So its Secretary of State is actually the second highest statewide position, meaning that the Secretary of State becomes governor if that seat becomes vacated for some reason. That's how Jan Brewer, who was for a time the dumbest governor in the state, that's how she, as Secretary of State, went on to become governor when I believe it was Barack Obama nominated the
1: Janet Napolitano, who was the Democratic governor at the time, yes.
0: To become
1: The first DHS? I'm not the first, but DHS secretary.
0: No, HHS. I think it was Health and Human Services.
1: Okay.
0: Yeah. Anyway, so Secretary of State in Arizona, other than overseeing elections, is also a very important job because you could go on to become governor, depending on how things work out. If Republican election deniers Andy Biggs and Alexander Colladin, who, despite all evidence to the contrary, still believe that Donald Trump won the state of Arizona in 2020, if they win this November as governor and Secretary of State, they would be in place to oversee the next presidential election in Arizona in 2028 in the great battleground state. Something for voters to keep in mind as they head to the polls this November in Arizona. Meanwhile, State Senate President Warren Peterson won the Republican nomination for Attorney General on Tuesday. He will face Democratic incumbent Chris Mays, who very narrowly won her first election back in 2022, 4 years ago, by just 280 votes out of more than 2.5 million that were cast. The challenge there, naturally and appropriately, went on for some time, but Chris Mays was eventually victorious there and is now running for re-election, ran uncontested on Tuesday night. She'll be running against Warren Peterson. Both parties had hotly contested primaries to replace Schweikert in the state's highly competitive first congressional district. Schweikert was the one who lost in his run for the GOP gubernatorial nomination. Both parties are targeting that first congressional district very hard in the fight to control the House this year. Trump endorsed NFL kicker Jay Feely, won the Republican primary over Joseph Chaplick, a former state legislator who is popular with many grassroots activists, and business person John Trobo. But the Trump endorsement did the trick. Feely had that endorsement and won anyway, despite being dogged by criticism for living outside of the district. But, you know, he's an NFL star.
1: So it's okay.
0: So Trump picked him because you know how much voters love football players electing them to office. Am I right, Senator Herschel Walker from Georgia? Oh, well, maybe a bad example, but I'm sure this one will work out just fine. The conservative Democratic Congressional Campaign Committee, the DCCC, threw its support controversially behind former TV journalist Marlena Gallien Woods because Arizona voters in particular love former TV journalists. Am I right, Governor or Senator Carrie Lake? It was a controversial decision to get involved in a contested primary for the D-Trip, rankling some party activists who felt they should stay the hell out of it. Let the voters decide before the actual party establishment comes in. But the DCCC went for Gallien Woods. But emergency physician Amish Shah appears to be leading at this hour, leading Gallien Woods for the moment anyway in that contest. Shah has a 7-point lead as we go to air with 87% of the vote in that race, but AP has yet to call the race. Despite Shah's 7-point lead, Shah is a former state legislator. He was also the Democratic nominee back in 2024 for this particular seat, but he lost narrowly at the time to Schweikert, who was trounced last night in the race for the Republican governor's nomination. If Shah wins the nomination, he would be the third candidate to beat a DCCC-backed rival in a year when Democrats are voting against a number of candidates supported by the party establishment, even though in this particular case, Gallien Woods and Amish Shah have pretty similar politics. It's not like some of the races that we've seen where you've got a very conservative Democrat and you've got a very Democratic socialist running against them. In this case, they're not really all that different. So we will see what happens there. Whoever wins will take on the former Arizona Cardinals kicker for the first congressional district seat, which Democrats have struggled to win back for a while. They last won that seat way back in 2012. Meanwhile, Pinal County Sheriff Mark Lamb, who ran an unapologetic platform of God, family, freedom, in the state's very Trumpy 5th congressional district for the seat being vacated by the newly minted gubernatorial nominee Andy Biggs, a district where Donald Trump won in 2024 by about 20 points. Well, Sheriff Mark Lamb easily won his race for the nomination on Tuesday for the U.S. House with Trump's endorsement. That, despite abuse of power allegations and a mountain of very salacious, sexually explicit text messages and photos that were traded with various women online who were not the God, family, freedom candidate's wife. Huh. Well, anyway, Sheriff Lamb will be running against Nurse Elizabeth Lee, who easily won the Democratic nod on Tuesday in the 5th Congressional District in Arizona, though, again, it's a district that Trump won by 20 points just over a year ago. But you know what? In a blue wave year, if one develops, as many expect, against a self-professed family values dude whose sexed messaging kind of puts Graham Plattner to shame, I gotta say, well, again, we shall see. Next Tuesday, July 28, a runoff for South Dakota's single at-large U.S. House district on the Republican side. And then the week after that, on August 4th, a very big primary election day in 5 states all at once, including Kansas, Michigan, my old home state of Missouri, Virginia, and Washington State. So if you haven't voted or made your voting plan yet in any of those 5 states, get busy time is a-wasting.
1: Indeed.
0: But unfortunately, in late-day capitalist American democracy, under our exceedingly corrupt and activist right-wing Supreme Court, well, it's unfortunately no longer necessarily about who voters find to be the best candidate. It's now more and more frequently, thanks to SCOTUS, about which candidate has the most corporate money behind them. And this year, there is more corporate money already spent on this year's midterms than has ever been spent before in any American election, including the 2024 presidential race or any that came before it. Rick Claypool of Public Citizen joins us to discuss that American democracy embarrassment after a quick break. I'm Brad Friedman. You are listening to the Bradcast. Don't touch that dial.
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1: Five major corporations now control more than 80% of the media in the United States, but they don't control us. The Bradcast and the Green News

Boom! 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Probably bad news if we're playing it. 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One of the corrupted U.S. Supreme Court majority's final rulings at the end of its term in late June was National Republican Senatorial Committee versus FEC, the Federal Elections Commission. After years of dismantling statutory limits on campaign finance, the court's new ruling marked yet another devastating blow to what little, if any, remains at this point of federal campaign financing limits. In its partisan 6-3 decision, the activist right-wing court struck down long-standing caps on how much money national and state political parties may spend in coordination with their candidates. Those limits, which previously ranged from about $65,000 for most House races to several million dollars for Senate contests in large states, had been upheld by the court as recently as 2001. But as we now know all too well, precedent means absolutely nothing to the Roberts Court. They will overturn what they want for any reason that they feel like, even if it's made up out of whole cloth. Never mind that whole stare decisis thing most of the right-wingers in the court had claimed to respect during their confirmation hearings. So the Republican-appointed justices on the court who were confirmed by Republicans in the U.S. Senate just sided with the National Republican Senatorial Committee, go figure, to declare that coordinated party spending with candidates is just fine after all. Never mind all of their previous rulings, it is as Chief Justice John Roberts declared in his opinion for the court's Republican majority in June, quote, core political speech. Restricting that, he explained, would violate the First Amendment. The ruling echoes the First Amendment argument that the court has used in almost every major decision dismantling campaign finance limits during the Roberts era. From 2010's Citizens United, removing limits on independent corporate spending on elections, to 2014's McCutcheon decision, striking down federal aggregate limits on how much a single donor could give in total across all candidates and party committees, to other limits, big and small, in between, and now NRSC versus FEC. The practical effects of the decision could be enormous, experts warn. Political parties may now spend unlimited amounts directly with their candidates, effectively merging the financial power of the party apparatus with the candidate's own campaign operation. While the ruling, as I understand it at least, does not formally allow political parties to merge outright with super PACs, per se, it does effectively eliminate the firewall that once separated party committees from the kind of unlimited, highly targeted spending previously reserved for outside groups like super PACs, which could often spend unlimited funds in support of a candidate, presuming they did not directly coordinate with those candidates, the way political parties are now allowed to do. And super PACs may give unlimited money, if not directly to candidates who they are not supposed to be coordinating with, but to the political parties who are now allowed to coordinate with the candidates. A direct, unlimited pipeline of outside money to political parties to, yes, coordinate with candidates. How much free speech you may get, however, depends on how much money that you have to spare to buy it. In Roberts' ruling, the court argued that existing contribution limits, disclosure rules, and anti-earmarking provisions are more than enough to prevent corruption. But campaign finance experts warn this decision opens a massive new channel for big donors, including corporate donors, to route unlimited money straight into candidate-aligned efforts with the party acting as the go-between. In short, the ruling dramatically expands the ability of political parties to function like super PACs, but with the added advantage of being officially tied to and coordinating with the candidate. All of which experts justifiably warn will once again reshape

0: shape how money flows in to the 2026 and 2028 elections. On the very same day that SCOTUS issued its ruling in that case, our friends at the good government nonprofit Public Citizen released a new report that, while separate from the SCOTUS ruling, rang a very similar bell, at least it did to me, 15 years after the disastrous Citizens United ruling and the subsequent dismantling of one federal campaign finance limit after another. Nearly one-third of all corporate political spending on elections since 2010's Citizens United decision has occurred in the current midterm election cycle, months before the general election even happens, according to the new report from Public Citizen. Since the U.S. Supreme Court greenlit direct corporate spending to influence election outcomes in 2010, corporations have spent $1.58 billion on federal elections. Money well invested, I would argue, for those companies anyway, if not for we the people. But in the 2026 election cycle alone, not even a presidential election year, these corporations have spent $517 million, almost a third of the total that has been spent since 2010. A figure certain to soar even further as the November general election approaches, Public Citizen warns, further noting that these totals reference only disclosed political spending. They do not include contributions from dark money organizations that keep donors secret. The 2026 cycle spending already far exceeds the $461 million in corporate spending during the 2024 presidential cycle. Driving this unprecedented surge of political spending, the group finds, are crypto, big tech, and online betting corporations. Well, I'm glad those voices, kept down for far too long, finally get a say. Finally, the record-shattering free speech that they deserve in American elections. So you thought it was bad before? Quote, a decade and a half after Citizens United, corporations are now starting to spend on politics like never before, said Rick Claypool, research director at Public Citizen and author of the report. Adding, crypto corporations shattered norms against corporate spending in elections last cycle, and now many others are following suit, he warns, noting still more are sure to follow.
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0: Joining us now is Rick Claypool, whose work as Public Citizen's research director has long focused on topics ranging from federal enforcement against corporations to deregulations to conflicts of interest and, yes, campaign finance reform. Oh, Mr. Claypool, welcome back to the broadcast, sir.
2: Thank you, Brad.
0: So first, Rick, your alarming report is titled Corporate Supremacist Super PACs Drive $500 Million Midterm Spending Surge. Corporate supremacists seems a very hot turn of phrase, Rick, like purposely so. What do you mean by corporate supremacists in this context exactly?
2: Well, I want to highlight that it seems like there is a new strategy that these corporations and the corporate super PACs are employing, that this has begun with the crypto super PACs in the 2024 cycle, and now we are seeing other sectors copying it. And the point of highlighting them as corporate supremacist super PACs, it is that these are super PACs that are set up purely to advance the interest of the corporations and the corporate sector themselves. Mm-hmm. This is in contrast to what we had seen prior to 2024, where when corporations did engage in political spending, they were either giving to the more partisan vehicles, right? Mm-hmm. That we had seen, that they're giving either to campaigns that are set up just to advance either congressional Republicans or congressional Democrats. I mean, it's obviously most of this is benefiting Republicans. It was always sort of like even Coke Industries, for example, and they're giving to Americans for Prosperity over the course of the Obama years, right? Those were all very partisan operations and say that they were advancing a certain kind of ideological Republican, whereas these super PACs are set up to maximize their influence in Democratic and Republican primaries and to go after candidates within the final midterm races too. And so they're set up not to support or attack any particular candidate or party. They're doing that, but their primary goal is championing the interest of the corporations themselves.
0: Right.
2: So they're advancing their for-profit interests and putting just again $500 million to what is essentially the single issue that is increasing corporate profits.
0: So they're not going for a particular a candidate or a party on the presumption that they will help out their industry. They're just saying, hey, we want help for our industry, and they're just coming out and saying, I guess in one sense, they're doing away with the middleman in one sense. But your report finds that just three industries, crypto, AI and big tech, and online gambling have spent nearly 60% of the $517 million spent this cycle so far to influence federal elections in 2026 that we know of. As noted, dark money is not included in these numbers. Why, as you see it, have we had this enormous jump in spending this year? This is a midterm election where I would think spending would be smaller than in presidential elections, but we're already outspending the 2024 presidential, and you know, we're still months away from the actual general election for these midterms.
2: Yeah, so I think the main thing that happened was that when the crypto sector engaged so heavily in the 2024 elections, this shattered the general norm against sort of corporate engagement in elections in this way. For what it's worth, I mean, their spending was effective in that their goal was to discipline candidates, to help stop those who might want to regulate the sector, mm-hmm. and to elevate those who would carry water for the industry. And that is a lot of what happened. Mm-hmm. And it should be said that at the same time in 2024, they were making this argument that they were advancing the interests of some secret army of crypto voters and people who really cared about the issue and things like that. And I think the way things have played out is plain that is not true.
0: Right.
2: That's not an accurate representation of reality. But what they have done in just saying that, well, we can amass this, hundreds of millions of dollars and say, hey, if you get in our way, we're going to sink some of that into your race and maybe end your political career. And if you're gonna parrot our talking points, then maybe we'll help you out. And this is just as much a message, I should say, to lawmakers who are running, who are candidates, as it is to sitting members of Congress who are deciding what to prioritize, what to spend their time on. And we see it now playing out with how much time and energy has been spent debating regulatory policy to get to something that will support the cryptocurrency sector. Well, this is far from a top priority for most Americans,
0: right?
2: Who
0: it seems like just an enormous display of power. And, if you go our way, we'll support you. If you don't, we're coming at you en masse with huge numbers. And frankly, when I hear these numbers, Rick, spent by these, huge and now incredibly powerful industries, the first thing that it tells me is that they've got too much money. I mean, they're not being taxed enough. If they have this much money to spend on elections to ensure that they will continue to not be taxed or regulated enough. I mean, isn't that almost what this comes down to at this point?
2: Yes, and it also, I mean, it just, I mean, and the amount of money that big corporations can bring to bear on elections is practically unlimited and unimaginable, mm-hmm. because, you know, relative to what they're spending on, you know, mostly, and how much money that they can bring to bear, the elections are not that expensive, right? You know, I mean, we still see mostly sitting on the sidelines these trillion-dollar companies that if they wanted to engage, it would what we're seeing now, you know, seem like a drop in the bucket. You know, hundreds of millions of dollars are not really anything to you know, to a Meta or an Amazon, and we see, you know, the, how much they're spending suddenly. You know, the pledges that they're making on, say, like this data center development, which incidentally enough is also the subject of, you know, some of this super PAC spending.
0: The I would say the same is true, by the way, for individuals, not just corporations, but, you know, non-corporate donors who are able to spend virtually unlimited money now to influence elections. Yes. I mean, why should Elon Musk be able to spend $1 billion on an election, which even $1 billion is kind of pocket change to Elon Musk? I can only afford to spend maybe $25 or, you know, $100. How can that be equated in any way with a straight face with free speech, as we have seen the Roberts Court do over and over and over again?
2: Yes, it has the effect of allowing the most wealthy and the most powerful to effectively try to drown out the voices of most of the rest of us with the amount of spending they can bring to bear influencing elections.
0: I mean, I would argue, you know, what they are buying is, in fact, part of a radical redistribution of wealth and income from the poor to the rich that we've seen over the past several decades that Republicans in particular like to say, you know, redistribution of income is a terrible thing from the rich to the poor, but they're fine when it goes the other way, apparently. Rick, your report notes that the biggest recipient of this corporate campaign cash is, in fact, the Donald Trump-aligned super PAC named MAGA Inc., which supported the Trump's reelection, of course, in 24. You find and list the top 10 of the 36 corporations that contributed $1 million or more, accounting for the vast majority of MAGA Inc.'s corporate money. But Trump isn't even on the ballot. Where is that money going, and which candidates is it even intended to support, all his money going to MAGA Inc.?
2: Well, and that's, again, one of those situations where, you know, there's two points to make about that. You know, one is that, again, so many of these gifts came right around the inauguration, and they have continued to come. And they are, you know, again, just as much a message of fealty or a sort of a down payment on a friendly relationship, say, with the Trump administration than they are, you know, about candidates. But it does mean that those, you know, candidates that are aligned with the most sort of right wing and sort of Trumpiest MAGA style candidates can get the support of this super PAC in a way that it's just mind boggling that, you know, these, you have, you know, brand name corporations are sort of helping to sort of finance the stranglehold of this particular strain of the right wing.
0: I mean,
2: on elections.
0: It seems like out and out bribery, frankly. I assume that Donald Trump knows who is spending money, who is putting money into MAGA Inc. Does Trump get to control that spending, by the way? Is he allowed to? And a crazy question here, I know, but what happens to that money that is, you know, not spent by MAGA Inc. in the election? Who gets to keep that money, Rick?
2: That's a fair question. So, I mean, so the super PAC, I mean, it was set up to originally to support candidates that Trump was endorsing in the midterms in 2022. So, you know, it conceivably will continue to serve those primarily political purposes. I mean, there's, you know, no shortage of other channels to you know, the Trump businesses and pet projects that they're, you know, that many of these same, you know, corporations are funding, right? We see some of these same businesses popping up as they're funding MAGA Inc. They're funding the Grand Ballroom. Right. They're funding Freedom 250, right? They're all these sort of pet projects, the Arch, right? These things, all these pledges,
0: the Trump library, and all of a sudden nobody knows where that money is that was given to the Trump library. For some reason it's gone.
2: Right and then you see what happens to these companies, right? I mean, you see enforcement against lawbreaking by the crypto sector is, essentially just completely fell by the wayside, and the administration sort of adopted this orientation towards enforcement of corporate crime, where there is practically no such thing anymore. Where they say, and when questioned about it, they'll just say, well, we don't believe in regulation by prosecution. And the context of these is situations, for example, one of the most outrageous instances of things like this was the Justice Department's dropping of the criminal investigation into Abbott Laboratories over the tainted baby formula that sickened and killed infants and resulted in a nationwide baby formula shortage. This should not be a partisan issue, and it's clear that this is corporate misconduct that merits the strongest enforcement effort that we can bring to bear against it. And
0: yet we have the opposite. I mean,
2: that's right.
0: It seems like really at lightning speed. It's an incredibly thin line between opening the floodgates to corporate spending and having a government that is clearly doing little more at this point than looking out for those corporate interests. And it seems like we've blown through that thin line from the 2010 Citizens United decision to 2026 now, that we've blown through it at lightning speed. But, you've mentioned this once or twice. I have focused here a lot of my comments on Republicans quite a bit. But the money that goes to these super PACs from these corporations to push for, favorable regulations and taxation for the industries, crypto, AI, online gaming, et cetera, it also gets spent in support of Democrats as well as Republicans. It's not, direct partisan giving per se, but is there nonetheless a partisan bent that you find to this spending? Are we able to track that yet? Or does it essentially go to whichever party or whichever candidate these huge companies think will be most favorable toward them?
2: Well, I think there's long been generally a partisan bent in terms of, the corporate spending generally tends to favor Republican candidates. What is new, and that is, part of why I'm sort of framing this as the corporate supremacist super PACs, because they don't care about parties. They want to pick candidates who will do what the industry wants, regardless of party. Mm-hmm. Now, during the 2024 elections, when crypto companies were engaging in this, people were infuriated. Republicans were infuriated that they were spending in races to support some Democratic candidates. They were like, they felt almost entitled to that corporate money because we're the ones who are really going to help you cut taxes and deregulate and so on. But I think they underestimated the cynicism of how these campaigns are set up is that they don't care about ideologies, and they don't care about the other sort of issues that people care about, right? That might be part of why they might preferring a Democratic candidate or a Republican candidate. They just want whoever is going to grease the wheels for increased profits.
0: No. Americans right now are demanding that we have more freedom for more online gambling. That is obviously the top of the list of what the American public is concerned about right now.
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0: Rick Claypool, Public Citizen's press release announcing your new report. You're cited as noting, quote, "This corporate spending is a disaster for democracy. If the current broken campaign finance system remains unchallenged and corporate spending is allowed to drown out the voices of real voters and real people, these corporate campaigns will keep multiplying even as voting rights for individual Americans face escalating attacks." Now, of course, I agree with all of that, but how, at this point, can this system even be challenged, Rick? All of the limits rolled back by the Roberts Court over the past couple of decades have been limits, imposed by Congress and signed by the president, along with a number of state legislative restrictions as well. If SCOTUS can simply come in and overturn any limits that Congress sets, you know, effectively on the idea of free speech, and this is Congress, by the way, effectively attempting to place limits on itself and on its own campaigns. But if the SCOTUS can come in and just destroy all of that, how can this broken campaign finance system ultimately be challenged at all, as you see it?
2: Well, I mean, there are still legislative solutions on the table that fall within restraints that the court has given us. And I'm thinking of legislation like the Abolish Super PACs Act, the Disclose Act, things that would, at the very least, increase the transparency and ensure that these vehicles for unlimited spending are weakened. But ultimately, what is essentially needed is a constitutional amendment to overturn Citizens United, mm-hmm. which is something that we have been organizing for since the day of the ruling right. that came down. And in the process of organizing for that, the movement for strengthening our democracy and limiting corporate influence has gained a significant strength and is keep on growing and still has a great deal of bipartisan support. It's as cynical as it was. It's easy to forget that part of Trump's pitch and the first time he ran for office was that he couldn't be bought, right? That he was the the sort of the anti-corruption candidate.
0: Right.
2: But and as absurd as that might seem at the moment, my point is that message resonate for Americans across the political spectrum. And what we're seeing as it's playing out in this cycle is that not all corporate spending is equal, right? So while the crypto sector seems to have had a lot of success in flexing its big money muscles, and part of that is because it is as a something that people care about, it's kind of so niche that people don't care about it very much. Mm. However, when the AI companies have tried to do this and trying to sort of push punish candidates for opposing, say, data center development, it becomes very clear that, the public despises the kind of data center development that they're pushing. And, candidates who find themselves, the support from the AI spending winds up being just as much a liability as it is a benefit. So,
0: Good. It may end up hurting candidates as well as much as it ends up helping some of them for some of these industries that are hated. And as you were talking about Citizens United, it occurs to me if Citizens United was on the national ballot tomorrow, a constitutional amendment that basically rolled back Citizens United. Do you have any doubt that America would say, yes, we would like to roll that back? We would like corporations and their corporate money out of our elections. I don't know what would happen once, there was actually a campaign around it and the parties took sides and everything. But boy, it sure seems to me like Americans of all sides at this point would say, yeah, get these corporations the hell out of our elections.
2: Yes, I don't think there is a majority of Americans who would say, yes, I think corporations should have and this outsized influence
0: right.
2: In our democracy.
0: I've got to get out here, Rick, but I've I want to ask you one question. I've long had what I think is personally a fantastic idea that cures almost all of these problems in one fell swoop, a solution that I'm sure it could never pass muster under the Roberts Court. So maybe it would have to be a constitutional amendment or something. But it seems like such a simple solution. I'm kind of surprised no one else seems to be pushing it. So there must be something I'm missing, something terribly wrong with it. But that is, if money is free speech that you are entitled to spend in support of a candidate that you want elected, okay, fine. You can vote. If you can vote on that candidate, you can spend money in support of that candidate's election. So that would remove, for example, out-of-state money for candidates, which Republicans often complain about. You know, if I live in California, I can't vote for a candidate in Maine, so I can't donate to their campaign. If it's a race that I will actually be voting for, I can put in, money. And also, since corporations can't vote, while they wouldn't be allowed to spend on any candidate because they can't vote for any candidate. I think it'd be fine if you did something like that, even if you lifted all the campaign spending limits under a scheme like that. What is wrong with that seemingly simple and otherwise brilliant idea of mine, Rick?
2: Well, I guess, yeah, no, it has a great deal. There's some elegance to it, right?
0: Thank you.
2: I guess. I suppose it was you would still have some outside influence of the locals who have excess wealth, mm-hmm. but I think that is the core, I guess.
0: But we would all know it. We would all know who is spending that money and how much they're spending, essentially, and it would come down to, yes, the locals. Let them have it out.
2: Yeah, well, keep big money local, right? Would that be?
0: Well, maybe so. I don't know. It just seems so simple and, as you say, elegant. I'm going to put that on my book cover when I write about this idea.
2: Okay.
0: Rick Claypool says elegant. Anyway, thanks for keeping track of all of this. It's so easy to lose track of it with all of the noise going on right now with the Supreme Court making things worse at the same time. At least there's someone telling us at what cost all of this is coming. Rick Claypool is the research director for the watchdog Public Citizen. You can find their work at citizen.org. I will link to his new report, Corporate Supremacists Super PACs Drive $500 Million in Midterm Spending Surge. You can follow Public Citizen on the Blue Skies at Public Citizen. You can find Rick there as well. He is simply Rick Claypool. Rick, always a delight speaking with you. Thank you, sir.
2: Thank you, Brad.
0: You bet. All right. I got to say that I realize that all of that and all that corporate spending on elections, it all seems kind of quaint when you've got guys like Jeff Bezos and so forth and God knows who else,
1: yeah,
0: just handing money, shoveling actual cash to the president of the United States. So, some of this, campaign funding, corporations spending money on elections. It seems kind of quaint, but the fact of the matter is, we're talking about the people who are going to be elected, who will hopefully be the ones to reform this system,
1: yes,
0: to reform this broken system, to throw the bums out somehow at the Supreme Court by reforming that corrupted system as well. So, yeah, all of this stuff matters. If you end up, with a bunch of candidates who are there because they got all of this corporate money, well, they're going to be the last ones who are willing to want to reform that system that put them in place in the first place. So, yes, despite everything else, this is really important, it seems to me.
3: Yeah, and it all eventually comes down to the voters. The voters are the ones who have the only power to put their former candidates into positions to reform this incredibly corrupted system.
0: Thanks again, Rick Claypool of Public Citizen. Thanks, as ever, to our producer, Desi Doyen. And thanks, most of all, to all of you for spending a portion of your day or night with us. If you missed any portion of today's program, you can always download them all for free at bradblog.com. 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At least until Jeff Bezos decides to throw a few million dollars our way. We count on you instead. 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And on the social medias, you'll find me at TheBradBlog. See you there. Until we see you here again tomorrow, I'm Brad Friedman. Good luck, world.

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It's Aiden here, and I gotta say, welcome back to another day of Indigenous Afternoons here on Daybreak Star Radio, the only station indigenizing those airwaves. And you can't forget, we're also heard on KBFG 107.3 Seattle. Don't forget about that. Shout out to them. They are amazing. But you already know, guys, it's Thursday. We're making it through the week already, or near that Friday. And you already know how I feel about my Fridays. You know, that's the day behind the weekend. And you know how I feel about like weekends. Oh, you know, as time goes on through the week, the more excited I get to that weekend. But that's besides the point. You already know it's Thursday. We got more in store for you. We got some more tunes and some news. So be sure to stay tuned for the show. We got some stuff coming your way, such as Sundown by 660. Let's go.

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And of course, Daybreak Star Radio will be at booth number one. 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Let's go.

0: 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Did you know that you have worker rights such as secure scheduling, which was effective on July 1st, 2017? 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

once again that Daybreak Star Radio is hosting the setting of the Daybreak Star event happening Thursday, August 13th from 6 p.m. to 8 p.m. Mark those calendars, will be here sooner than you even realize. And yes, we have some special guests here. We have the Neighborhood Kids coming along at Arts at King Street Station, 303 South Jackson Street. This will be a free event for everyone to come and witness these amazing performances. You won't want to miss this. It'll totally rock. It'll be amazing. High with Indigenous spirit and such. You already know, Daybreak Star Radio always hosts the best events. So yeah, once again, August 13th, 6 p.m. to 8 p.m. on a Thursday. Be sure to show up and have a great time. And now let's get on to Walls by Alexis Lynn. Let's go.

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Hello everyone, it's Aiden here, and I gotta say thank you all for tuning in to another day of Indigenous Afternoons here on Daybreak Star Radio, the only station indigenizing those airwaves. And you can't forget, we're also heard on KBFG 107.3 Seattle. You already know, they're amazing. But yeah, guys, it was another amazing day here with some of that news and the tunes. I'm really happy I was able to talk about, you know, the stuff that was happening with the 21st annual In the Spirit. You know, you already know, I went over that earlier, dude. I'm really happy about that event that's going on. It's going to be a lot of fun. August 8th, mark your calendars, it's coming up. So yeah, I'm going to be telling you all more about that tomorrow and of course next week. So be sure to tune in for the remaining shows. And now I feel like it's about to end it off, or it's about time to end it off. We're nearing that 1 o'clock period. So we have one last song. We have Only You and Rock and Roll by Redbone. I'll see you all tomorrow. Stay safe and wear your seatbelt. Let's go.

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1: I was wondering why they say aces and eights are a dead man's hand when you're playing cards, because I've always played cards and I never died when I had that hand.
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5: You're listening to Away With Words, the show about language and how we use it. I'm Grant Barrett.
6: And I'm Martha Barnett. I was charmed this week to learn that there is a German word for the electronic dashboard display on your car. You know, all those little flashing lights and different colors. It's Mäusekino. And Mäusekino translates as mouse cinema.
5: So you can just imagine the little furry guy sitting up there watching the show.
6: Yeah, you know, like a laser light show. There goes the speedometer. And there's
5: the... Mouse cinema. That's really good. How do you spell that? Mäusekino.
6: M-A umlaut U-S-E-K-I-N-O. Mäusekino.
5: Mäusekino.
6: I just thought that was charming. And actually, there's a Hungarian word, Egermosi, which also means mouse cinema, and people are using it to describe any device that has an electronic display, like your mobile phone. So you can, you know, take your little mouse cinema and curl up with it and watch a movie.
5: Right. Yeah. You're in bed, got the blankets, you're in grub mode.
6: Yeah.
5: Right. Right. Curled up, blankets wrapped around you, warm and cozy with your mouse cinema going. That's nice.
6: I love it.
5: Well, this show is about words and language. If there's something lovely and charming you've come across in your reading or in your hearing, we'd love to hear about it. Let us know, words at waywardradio.org. And you can call us toll-free in the United States and Canada, 877-929-9673. And if you're somewhere else, there are lots of ways to reach us. 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
6: Hi there. You have a way with words.
7: Hi, this is Jordan calling from Cheyenne, Wyoming.
6: Jordan, welcome.
5: Hi, Jordan and Cheyenne. What's going on?
7: Well, I enjoy the New York Times spelling bee game where you try to make as many words out of letters as possible, out of seven letters as possible. And they curate the list of words that are acceptable. They get rid of slang and curse words and pejoratives and things like that. And I was playing the other day and the word pipped, P-I-P-P-E-D, came to mind. And it was not accepted as an answer in spelling bee. And at first I was mildly incredulous, and then I started asking the internet and doing a poll of my friends and family and found that I shouldn't be very incredulous because not very many people understood it to mean what I thought it meant. And what I've always understood it to be. Oh, well, they'd never heard of it. They weren't sure. they're like, pipped like a fruit, you know, a seed in like a lemon or something, or that was kind of what most of them were thinking of it as. Whereas I have always sort of understood it to mean getting beaten at the last moment in a race or in a game. I think of in the where I think I first heard of it, but I'm not actually sure where I first heard of it was in the race between Roger Bannister and I think it was John Landy. After they both broke the 4 mile mark, they raced each other, and I think Bannister came right at the last minute and won at the line. And I always had understood that to be, you know, Landy got pipped at the line. And so that's always how I've understood it. I've used it when I played cribbage with my daughter. She pipped me just the other night, right at the end.
5: So pipped, P-I-P-P-E-D.
7: Yeah, P-I-P-P-E-D. That's correct.
5: Are those, I don't know those runners, Landry and Bannister. Are they American runners, British runners?
7: They're British. British runners.
5: Ah.
7: Yeah.
5: Aha.
6: There you go.
5: Aha. There's a clue. All right. Here's the thing. I'm gonna lay this out for you. Okay, you're right. The New York Times Spelling Bee is incredible fun. Not least because it allows people to moan and complain when the words that they found aren't actually accepted by the puzzle. Because as you said, it's a curated list, which means not everything is in there. And the editor, Sam Bazursky, has talked about this on the New York Times website. Somebody asked a question about why words are rejected, and he says he uses two dictionaries. One is the Apple dictionary that's included with the macOS operating system, which is based on the New Oxford American Dictionary, and the other is Merriam-Webster's online dictionary. So if you look up pip and look up the definition on those two dictionaries, they both mark that meaning as British.
7: Oh, okay. Well, yeah. There you go. I wonder if it just made its way into running lexicon via the influence of the British running of the 40s, because the mile specifically was a big thing.
5: But there's no accounting for how words get into vocabulary. All it takes is you watching one movie or documentary or a single YouTube or a book or an article, and a word from another dialect of English can just show up in your everyday speech. And so in this particular case, we know why pipped wasn't included, because it's marked as British in those dictionaries, and Sam was probably right not to include it in an American newspaper in an American puzzle.
7: Well, I don't mean to throw shade at Sam. I think he does a great job. I know he gets a lot of
5: flack.
7: But
5: you have to accept that part of the game is the curated list. So that is part
7: I
5: of the game.
7: Completely.
5: If he included every word, first, it's an impossible task for an editor because the English language is so vast. But second, it would make it too easy. It needs to have a constrained list to make it harder.
7: Well, that's really cool. And it's interesting to think that it would have just leached into my language from osmosis, basically. That's kind of cool to think about. I wonder what other words I have hiding that maybe are not as familiar to my friends and family as they are to me.
5: They've all been judging you behind your back.
7: I'm sure you're right. Absolutely.
5: It's your cribbage language. I'm sure they've been rolling their eyes at.
7: I'm sure you're right.
5: Jordan, okay, thank you so much for your call. We appreciate it.
7: And thank you so much for having me. Have a wonderful day.
5: All right. Take
6: care.
5: Thanks,
6: Jordan.
5: Bye-bye.
7: Thank you. Bye.
6: 877-929-9673.
5: Hello. You have a way with words.
8: Hi. This is Caroline calling from Charlotte, North Carolina.
5: Hello, Caroline.
6: Hi, Caroline. What's going on?
8: Well, I'm hoping that you can give me a little bit of a backstory on the word victuals. I'm sure it starts with a V. It sounds like it does, but I don't know much about it. It's a word that my parents would say regarding food in sort of a joking manner. So when I was growing up, you know, after dinner, they might say, oh, those were some good victuals. The way they said it is like they were acknowledging that it was kind of a funny term or a colloquialism, but I don't really know, outside of the fact that they were referring to food, what it really means or where it comes from.
5: Vittles, V-I-T-T-L-E-S.
8: Sure.
5: Sure.
6: You never saw it spelled, huh?
8: No, certainly not.
6: And are they from North Carolina as well?
8: Yes. And my family goes back in North Carolina. I mean, I think back to like the Revolutionary War. And so I always kind of wondered if it was something that came from kind of some, you know, old timey speak, or to me, it always sounded a little Germanic. I don't know if there's something there. But I think there was a large German population who settled in the area. So I don't know, maybe I'm making that up in my own head.
6: Well, it's a wonderful word with a wonderful history. I remember my Aunt Mazo from North Carolina talking about, do you want me to cook you up a mess of victuals? It goes back to Latin, actually, the word victualis, which means nourishment or sustenance. And victualis was adapted from an older Latin word that simply means to live. So it's related to words like vitality and vitamin. And then Latin victualis passed into French, but along the way it lost that hard C sound, so it sounded more like vitae. And that word for nourishment without the hard C found its way into English. And eventually, people spelled it vittle, V-I-T-T-L-E, because that's sort of what it sounded like. It was spelled a lot of different ways when English was really irregular. And then in the 16th century, English scholars decided that this word for food should look more like the original Latin word. It should look more like victualis. And so they put the letter C back into it and started spelling it V-I-C-T-U-A-L. But the thing is that the old pronunciation was already so well established that people kept pronouncing it vittles anyway. So today you'll see either the word vittle spelled V-I-T-T-L-E or V-I-T-T-L-E-S, vittles, and you'll also see it spelled V-I-C-T-U-A-L-S, vittles. Mm-hmm. And you look it up in the dictionary and the pronunciation is vittles for both words.
8: So I'm not crazy for not having any clue what the spelling was. It sounds
5: not at all.
8: A few ways. Okay.
6: But as you suggested, the word vittle spelled V-I-T-T-L-E, it's a little more, I mean, like your parents used it, it's a little bit, it sounds kind of rustic and some people use it in a playful way.
8: Interesting. And I wonder why we don't, I mean, you don't hear it very often. It's kind of an old-fashioned word, it sounds like. I mean, you wouldn't hear anybody under, you know, under maybe 40 say it. And so I don't know. I wonder kind of where it went.
5: Oh, I think it's still out there. But it does, as Martha said, have that rustic, almost country feel to it. Words just kind of get stuck in their... Just get stuck in their places and they persist in those places and become attached to those places and aren't widely used. That's all. You know, you're just not going to hear that used in maybe the urban areas or in the among the most effete groups of people.
8: Well, I won't claim to socialize with the most elite groups, but I do live in a city and I'm going to do my best to bring it back.
5: Yeah,
8: we're going to save vittles in every restaurant.
5: Open a restaurant, make it the classiest place in town, and call it vittles.
6: Well, and Caroline, I'm going to offer you a strategy as well. There is a book by my dear friend Ronnie Lundy, who lives outside Asheville, and she's written this book called Vittles, An Appalachian Journey with Recipes, and it's spelled V-I-C-T-U-A-L-S, Vittles, and it's a love letter to the cuisine and the folkways and the foodways and the history and language of Appalachia. It won, not one, but two James Beard Awards, so it's this gorgeous book, and I think if you want to celebrate vittles, that's a great way to do it.
8: I love that recommendation. Well, within North Carolina, my family goes back through Appalachia and outside of Asheville. So there you go. I'll buy it for a few reasons.
6: Yeah, you got to get this book, Vittles by Ronnie Lundy.
5: Caroline, thank you so much for sharing this with us.
8: Thank you. That was really interesting. I appreciate it.
5: Take care now.
8: Thank you. Bye.
5: Bye-bye.
6: Bye-bye.
5: Well, you can go crazy with us as we talk about the language, whatever's on your mind, 877-929-9673, or email words@waywardradio.org.
6: In Japanese, the word sakura means cherry blossom, and I've become particularly fond of sakura fubuki, which means cherry blossom snowstorm. Isn't that gorgeous?
5: Oh, that's lovely. Does that mean when they fall or when they all bloom at once?
6: I think it's when they're all blooming at once and the wind blows through them and they just kind of look like a snowstorm.
5: Oh, yeah. So they're just gently waving in the breeze. Oh, that's nice. And the smell. I can just smell it. Oh, that's very good. You find the best words, Martha. We have the best words.
6: Share your words with us, words@waywardradio.org. More about what you say and why you say it. Stick around for more of A Way with Words.

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2: To Away With Words, the show about language and how we use it. I'm Martha Barnett.
3: And I'm Grant Barrett. And hey, there he is. It's John Chinesky, our quiz guy. Hi, John.
2: Hi, John.
4: Hi, Grant. Hi, Martha. You know, I got to tell you guys, I think you'll like this one. I'm terrible at remembering adages and proverbs. I always get the last word wrong. Mm. Luckily, I can usually remember the cadence and the rhyme. Mm-hmm. For example, there's this old German proverb, a clear conscience is a soft willow. Wait, that's not quite right. It's a clear conscience is a soft willow. No, it's not willow. It rhymes with willow. That's right. A clear conscience is a soft pillow. Yes.
3: Okay.
4: I like that. I also like a soft pillow. Well, who doesn't? So it's with clear conscience that I share with you these proverbs from around the world. Remember, the last word is wrong. The appropriate word will rhyme with it. Here we go. Here's an Irish proverb. A drink precedes a glory.
2: A drink precedes a story. Mm-hmm.
4: Yes, that's right. That's what it is. Here, let me make a note of that to myself. Very good. A drink precedes a story. Thankfully. I love that. An Irish proverb, a friend's eye is a good clearer.
3: Steerer?
2: A friend's eye is a good mirror.
4: Yes, a friend's eye is a good mirror. Martha, you're good at proverbs. That's good. How about this German proverb? A teacher is better than two crooks.
2: Better books. Than two books?
4: Yes, a teacher is better than two books. The Yiddish proverb, all things grow with time except beef.
2: Grief?
4: Yes, all things grow with time except grief. Nice, nicely done. How about this African proverb? Do not look where you fell, but where you crept.
2: Tripped?
4: Yes. No, try it again. It's close.
2: Do not look where you fell, but where you tripped? It's not that?
4: Not exactly tripped.
2: Slipped.
3: Slipped.
4: Slipped. Yes. Do not look where you fell, but where you slipped.
2: I like
4: Very
2: that.
4: Nice. Here's an English proverb. He that seeks trouble never kisses.
3: No, never misses.
4: That's right. The German proverb. He who has burnt his mouth always blows his droop.
2: Soup?
4: Yes. And finally, an Irish proverb. Sweet is the wine, but sour is the claimant.
2: Sweet is the wine,
3: but sour is the...
2: Oh, the payment.
4: Yes. Sweet is the wine, but sour is the payment.
3: Nice.
4: Very good.
2: Well, thank you, John.
4: Thank you, Martha. Thank you, Grant.
2: And if you'd like to talk with us about any aspect of language at all, you can always give us a call at 877-929-9673 or send an email to words@waywardradio.org.
5: Hello, you have a way with words.
6: Hello, this is Cindy Evans from Henderson, Kentucky.
5: Hi, Cindy. Welcome to the show.
6: Thank you. I'm so glad to be here.
2: What would you like to talk with us about today, Cindy?
6: I was married and then divorced, and the second wife is the nicest person you could ever hope to meet, and she has been a good stepmother to my sons. I don't think they even call her stepmother. It's just I would like to have a word to call her that doesn't say she is the wife of my ex-husband, or I don't know how else to put it.
2: Well, that's really great that you have a great relationship with the woman who married your ex-husband, right?
6: Yes.
5: Something besides her name.
6: Something that says my something.
5: Okay. Mm-hmm.
6: Like you would say my sister-in-law, but she's not my sister-in-law.
5: A relationship term.
6: Yes.
2: Well, you mentioned sister-in-law. What about sister-outlaw?
6: I've thought of that.
2: Did you?
6: Yes. And actually, I sometimes call my former in-laws my outlaws, but...
5: Yeah, that's a common
6: story.
5: One. Lots of people call their former in-laws their outlaws.
6: Uh-huh.
5: You know, we talked about this a long time ago on the show, Martha, and we had a lot of responses then. A number of people said to use the term ex-in-law or wife-in-law. Mm-hmm. Do either of those sound like something to you?
6: Wife-in-law sounds horrible.
5: So what about just explaining the relationship in full and using her name, and from then on out, you can use her name?
6: Well, that's all right for the long term, but in the immediate moment, I'd like just a, she is my da-da-da-da.
5: Right, okay.
2: Right. You want something convenient.
5: Some people use it, refer to them by the relationship they have with the shared children. They'll say, my son's stepmother, for example.
6: Yes.
5: Something like that. Some people will say stepwife. No? None of these working for you?
6: None of these are working for me. I know you have a broad audience. I thought maybe somebody would generate
5: a new word for this. Well, Cindy, what we're going to do is we're going to put the cherries and berries on the roof and turn on the sirens and put out the alert for everyone to tell us what do they call the new spouse of their ex-spouse if they have a good relationship with them. You know, what do you call your ex-husband's new wife that you really love, or your ex-wife's new husband that you really like to pal around with?
6: Yes. Thank you so much.
5: All right. Take care of yourself, and thanks for sharing.
6: You too. Bye-bye.
5: Bye-bye.
2: Bye, Cindy. Send us an email and tell us. words@waywardradio.org. Grant, remember the call with Anne and her daughter, Amina? They called about the word jinx and that little game that you play when two people accidentally say the same thing simultaneously.
5: Oh, yeah. Sometimes you you count and then say that you owe each other something, or the other person owes you something, like a Coke or a coconut. And sometimes there's wishing involved, or maybe hooking pinky fingers. So what, you've got an update? There's something new in the Jinx universe?
2: There is. We got a voicemail from Sarah Krug, who grew up in central Kansas, and she said that when she was growing up, they had a much more elaborate version. It went, Jinx, buy me a Coke, inky, pinky, stinky, winky, flush it down the toilet, sinky, allay, who, allay, who, King of France, wet his pants, right in the middle of the ballroom dance, na na na na na na na na na na na na na.
5: That's a mix of so many different childhood rhymes and songs. You could just break that down. There's like an etymological history there.
2: There sure is because there are different versions of this. I started looking around on the internet, and there are versions of this. That

0: two different towns in this area that they were trying to develop and put money into. And it seemed kind of like a convenient answer, like it came from around this area between Kelly and Jackson Hole. But I kind of wanted to get to the bottom if that's just what they tell tourists and I believe them, or if there's something more to that.
1: Oh, I love these kinds of stories. When I travel and I hear the local story from the tour guides, oh, this is the source of this word, it comes from our town, I never believe them. It's almost always wrong. Do you know this story? Do you know the story about supposedly why they claim wind by a landslide comes from that part of Wyoming?
0: So, yeah, supposedly. The story I've heard was that there's a lake, Slide Lake, that's out in Kelly in the Grovant Mountain Range, kind of right across from the Tetons. There's a big river that ran through there, the Grovant River, and they decided to put a bunch of money into developing that because it made sense. There was a main road there, there was a river, and then after the town bought a bunch of property, then a landslide happened and it dammed up the river, created this big lake, and flooded this whole town. So then they said, well, I guess Jackson it is, instead of going to Kelly. So then the expression was, well, Jackson won by a landslide, meaning like, I guess that's their only alternative. So that's what people say, is that that landslide caused Jackson to win funding and things like that.
1: Yeah, so the competition was which one would become the county seat of Teton County, right? Would it be Kelly or Jackson?
0: Yes.
1: And Jackson won the county seat honor.
0: Yes.
1: And now that landslide, according to what I've read, was huge. This was 1927. It was 50 million tons of rock, soil, and plants, and it made Slide Lake. So we're talking a huge landslide that dammed the Grovant River. It was massive, and then that dam broke, and there was an 8-foot wall of water and a flood that just wiped Kelly basically off the map.
0: There's still trees poking out of the top of the lake. You can see the tops of pine trees in the lake. So, yeah, in the slide, you can see.
1: There's a great description of it on the Wyoming Historical Society website, if you want to look at that. But no, that is not the origin of one by a landslide. And the main reason we know that is that the idea of a landslide as some kind of political victory or some kind of figurative victory between two opponents appears much earlier. It appears in the 1850s, which is well before that took place.
2: So you were right to be suspicious.
1: Yeah, you were right to be suspicious. In the geological sense, a landslide appears in the 1820s, but there's an earlier term which was used long before landslide, and that was land slip, and that goes back well into the 1600s.
0: Oh, okay. Well, that's great. Well, thank you so much for answering my question. I appreciate you guys looking into that.
2: Yeah. Thanks for calling.
1: Our pleasure. Thanks, Anthony. Take care.
0: Okay. Have a good one. Bye-bye. Thanks.
2: Bye-bye. Is there a word or phrase that's puzzled you? Call us, 877-929-9673.
1: Hello, you have a way with words.
3: Hi, this is Emma calling from East Hampton, Massachusetts.
1: East Hampton, Massachusetts. Welcome to the show, Emma.
2: Hi, Emma.
3: Thank you. Hi, nice to meet you both.
2: Nice to meet you. What's up?
3: Well, my wife and I were driving back from a road trip to coastal Maine the other weekend.
2: Nice.
3: And yeah, it was beautiful, very wintry. And I was trying to say that I recommended something, but I used the word vouch. And I realized that's actually not, I can't describe this recommendation. I wouldn't vouch for it, but I would recommend it. And it occurred to me it's such a strange thing to say. I'm not sure exactly what I'm saying when I'm using it. Like, it's almost as though you're suggesting that you'd like put yourself in place of something. And I want to know, the origins of that. Whether it had maybe a labor history or if it went back like to medieval knighthood or something.
2: Well, you're right that vouch goes way, way back in English, all the way back to the 14th century, where it was used as a transitive verb that meant to summon into court to prove a title. That is you would summon somebody into court to prove that person owned the property that they were selling.

0: And so it was this legal term involving calling somebody in to provide evidence. It came into English via Old French. There was a word that meant to call or summon. And both that word in Old French and English, vouch, come from Latin, vocare, which means to call. And that's the source of words like vocal and vocation, like your vocation is literally your calling. Mm. So if you vouched someone, you call them into court. And over time, it became used with the word for, you know, I'll vouch for her. I'll guarantee that she's who she says she is. So yeah, it's an odd word, but you find a slight difference between that and what was the word, recommend?
1: Yes.
0: Hmm. Can you talk a little more about that?
1: Well, honestly, I'm racking my brain. I can't remember the exact thing I was comparing it to, but it was something that I would recommend and wouldn't vouch for. So I think maybe like...
0: Oh, that's interesting.
1: And it made me realize, yeah, that maybe vouch is a little bit stronger than recommend, mm-hmm. and you're putting your own reputation at stake.
0: That's interesting. Well, that would fit with its early sense.
2: Yeah, I like that. So there's a range of how willing you are to put your word on the line.
1: Yeah. And I love that. So it's funny because my wife and I are both lawyers, so it kind of is hilarious that ended up being a legal term.
2: So yeah, hair splitting is in your history.
0: These are the kinds of conversations you have on the road then.
2: I like
1: it. So what's the difference between the part where you're calling someone into court and you vouch someone by like actively making them come to the legal field, and then the part where they actually like the vouch for, like bringing someone, like how did you get on the same side of the V, if that makes sense? How did you get on the same team?
2: Yeah, so in the legal sense, to prove that somebody owned land, you literally would have somebody show up and saying, yes, I can verify that Martha does indeed own these acres mm-hmm. that she says she owns, because I was there when you know, they were bequeathed to her by her mother, blah blah blah. So that's part of the legal vouching process, was okay. witnesses coming to say it, because you might have a whole body of people who couldn't read and write, so the word of your neighbors or the word of your community was as important as paper. So that's why vouching really mattered.
1: I would call them as my witness because I believe in this.
2: Yeah, calling. Yeah, that was like Martha
0: right.
2: was saying.
0: Yeah.
2: So that vocare, it's funny how often it shows up, and, you know, vocal, of course, and,
0: yeah.
2: and evoke, call to mind, or convoke, call mm-hmm. together, provoke, to call forth. I love the hair splitting that you do. It's very much what we do as linguists.
1: Well, thank you. This is fascinating.
2: Yeah, it is. Emma, thank you so much for your call. Call us again sometime when you've had this road discussion.
1: Okay, well, I love your show. I really appreciate being on, so thank you.
2: Thank you so much. We appreciate it. Take care of yourself and be well.
0: Thanks for calling.
2: Bye-bye.
0: And come to think of it, the word voucher followed a somewhat similar path. Originally, voucher was a legal term that meant the calling of a person into court to warrant the title to a property. And then in the 17th century, it was used as evidence of a transaction, a business receipt. And now it's a document that you can exchange for goods or services, like school vouchers, for example.
2: Mm-hmm. Yeah, exactly. Every time I think about it, I'm amazed. I never stop being amazed at the fact that this history of this language persists. This Latin shows up again and again in our everyday language. It's astonishing that something should have such endurance.
0: Indeed.
2: So you talked about vocare, meaning call,
0: mm-hmm.
2: having, and it does have all this history and language, but you know, it doesn't give us the word call. And you can call us 877-929-9673.
0: Here's a tweet from writer Ian Bogust that I think you'll appreciate. He's suggesting the name for a bar. And he says, a bar called the copy desk, where they offer an alternative to your drink order, and you get kind of really upset for a second, but then realize, no, that's in fact a better order.
2: Oh, that makes sense, because at a newspaper or a print publication, the copy desk is where you submit your story for editing, and you get it back, and you realize they've changed it, and at first yep. you're upset, and you're like, oh, wait, this is a better story, and I'm going to look great when this goes to print, because my name is on it, and theirs isn't.
0: Exactly. I mean, a good editor is worth their weight in gold.
2: Absolutely. And they don't get credit. You get the credit. They're just like, you know, in tiny print on the masthead somewhere, mm-hmm. you know, a masthead page somewhere. Mm-hmm.
0: So shout out to copy editors.
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3: 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I'm Grant Barrett.
4: And I'm Martha Barnett. If you pull down an English dictionary from the shelf, it's a fairly simple matter to look up a word. You know that words starting with A are going to be at the beginning, and words that start with Z are going to be at the end. And if a word shares the same initial letters as another words, like, say, the words production and progress, you just keep looking letter by letter from left to right until you find what you want. And that's simple. All you had to do to understand the system was learn your ABCs, just 26 letters. Using a Chinese dictionary, though, is quite different. A Chinese character is a unit of meaning. It's roughly equivalent to a word. And to look up a Chinese character, you pull down that dictionary, and you first either go to the front or the back of the book, where there's a table that lists the particular components of Chinese characters. And these components of strokes are called radicals. There are 214 of those, and assigned to each radical is a number. And you follow that number to another table, and you find all the characters that contain that radical, and there can be as many as 64. And then once you find the character you want in this table, now you have the page number in the actual dictionary itself. So you turn to that page, and you hunt until you find the character and the definition. So it's a lot more complicated. Or consider typewriters. The first QWERTY typewriters were marketed in the United States in the early 1870s, and these were portable and relatively easy to use. But the first Chinese typewriter, which was invented a few decades later, looked like a small table with this huge flat disk containing more than 4,000 commonly used characters arranged in concentric rings. And you would use one hand to rotate the disk and use a long, thin pointer to select the character you want, and you use the other hand to position the carriage that holds the paper underneath. All of which means that a century ago, China faced a huge challenge. How do you adapt this magnificent Chinese script into modern technology? How do you reinvent the Chinese language so that you can more easily use things like computers? It's a fascinating story, and it's told in a new book called Kingdom of Characters: The Language Revolution That Made China Modern. It's by Jing Su, and she's a professor of East Asian languages at Yale. And she's written a history of this massive technological transformation in China. And she also writes about this colorful assortment of innovators through the years who were passionate about the Chinese language and about reinventing it for the modern age. It's a fascinating read, Grant.
3: Yeah, it sounds fascinating. Wow, it took so many brilliant, bright people to sort that out, to take this sophisticated script and put it into our computers and to make it possible to produce all these great books and beautiful text and newspapers and so forth.
4: Well, speaking of great books, this one is called Kingdom of Characters, The Language Revolution That Made China Modern, and it's by Jing Su. That's J-I-N-G-T-S-U.
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4: Hello, you have a way with words.
5: How are you doing? This is Artie from New Bern.
3: Hi, Artie from New Bern, New Bern, North Carolina.
5: Correct.
4: Welcome to the show, Artie. What's on your mind?
5: I was wondering why they say aces and eights are a dead man's hand when you're playing cards, because I've always played cards and I never died when I had that hand.
4: Well, that's good.
3: It's good. Yeah, here you are with us. You don't sound dead. So why do we call aces and eights, a pair of aces and pair of eights, a dead man's hand in poker? Well, there's some wild stories connected to this, and a couple of legends seem to have collided. But I think I can untangle these for you if you want to hear this. A lot of folks immediately think of Wild Bill Hickok. Wild Bill was supposedly killed at a poker table in 1876 in Deadwood in the Dakota Territory. And the legend has it that the poker hand he was holding was two pair, a pair of aces and a pair of eights, when he was shot in the back. And the legend goes that supposedly that's where we get the expression dead man's hand. Most people who play poker today will say that it means aces and eights, usually the black suits. However, it looks like it's just a legend because, for one thing, there are no contemporary records from the time, 1876, at all about what hand he was holding. We have some stories from later of people who were souvenir hunting or making myths or, you know, doing get-rich storytelling, trying to make, you know, a buck off of telling stories they invented about the cards, or producing cards supposedly from the scene that they were trying to sell for a lot of money. And the two-pair story about aces and eights doesn't appear until more than 50 years after Wild Bill died. The story appears in 1926. That's a long time between his death and for the story of the aces and eights to show up. And for another thing, Dead Man's Hand has referred to a lot of different cards. It has referred to any two pair, or three jacks and a pair of tens, or full jacks and red sevens, or red eights, and a wide variety of other hands. So even if it was about Wild Bill's cards, why would they change? So it's probably not about Wild Bill Hickok, even though the legend is pretty nice, and it'd be cool if it was about Wild Bill.
5: Now I learned something. Thank you.
3: Yeah, but usually these days it means two black aces and two black eights.
5: It's nice talking to you. I learned something.
3: Thanks, Artie. Don't spend too much at the tables, all right?
5: Okay. Have a nice weekend.
3: Yeah, you too. Be well.
6: Bye, Artie.
3: Well, we'll be your Huckleberry. Give us a call, 877-929-9673. 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
4: Hello, you have a way with words.
7: Who am I speaking to? It's Irv Teitelbaum from Montreal.
4: Hi, Irv. This is Martha.
3: And this is Grant. Welcome to the show.
7: English-speaking Montrealers my entire life have never used the word, I've got a few errands to do. It's messages. It's always, I've got to go out and do some messages, and then we can deal with the issues at hand. And I never really got anyone who understood why this was a typical English-speaking Montreal peccadillo, let's say. And a few weeks ago found a paragraph in a novel by Tana French, who is an Irish writer, and the messages appears in her book, and the character in the book says, what does that mean? And the response was, oh, it's just some, I've got to pick up some things at the supermarket. Now, that doesn't quite explain it, and I'm thrilled that you guys are going to fill me in.
3: So you're saying in Montreal, it's typical for people to say, I'm going to do some messages, and they mean they're going to go to the shops or run some errands.
7: Precisely.
3: Okay. I did not know that. I didn't know that it was a common thing on this side of the Atlantic. But I do know something about it on the other side of the Atlantic, and it's not just in Ireland, but the Scots and the Welsh even may use it, particularly the Scots. And what's happened here is the oldest meaning of errand, E-R-R-A-N-D, is message or news or tidings, because what it meant was a verbal message that a runner or a messenger was to repeat word for word to the recipient. So the errand was the message. That was what an errand was. It was delivering a message. And so it's an ancient word as far back as the year 890 AD. That is some old, old English. And similar meanings can be found in other Germanic languages, like Old Icelandic. So in modern Scots, for example, you go the messages, not go do the messages, but just go the messages, meaning you do the shopping. And so if someone comes back from the shops, a Scot might say, show us the messages, meaning show me what you bought. And a shopping bag might be called a message bag. And one interesting thing in Ireland and Scotland, doing messages may more often mean shopping for someone else rather than for yourself. And because of the settlement of Scots and Irish in the New World in the Caribbean, you may also hear messages used this way in English-speaking parts of the Caribbean.
4: How about that, Irv?
7: That's absolutely fascinating.
3: But, you know, there's another layer to this which is significant in Montreal because of the French-speaking history there. There is an old French expression, faire une commission, which has two possible translations, either to do an errand or to deliver a message. Faire des commissions would be to run errands or deliver messages. So you see that someone who didn't understand French or English equally well might mistranslate it into English. So it could either be translated as run an errand or deliver a message. So I wonder if in Montreal, if there isn't a second thing happening there, if both the old English word of errand meaning message is happening and this French being translated awkwardly into English is happening as well, and the two of them combining to result in this Montreal dialect use.
7: That's interesting because fairly bilingual, and when I've been speaking to a French francophone person, I might say, and I have said it, j'ai quelques commissions à faire, which is basically what you just mentioned. But also, in the late 19th century, there was a tremendous amount of immigration into Montreal from Ireland. So that may have, and of course, the Scots were always pretty big on Montreal in that era. Of course, things have changed, but very, very interesting, and I thank you.
3: Yeah, our pleasure. Thanks, Irv, and call us again sometime. Where I love hearing from Montreal because it is such a... I love it when two cultures and two languages rub up against each other and lend each other different parts of their languages, and that's where you get the most exciting things happening. So Montreal is just this perfect little pot of soup where we like to take samples from time to time.
7: Well, thank you for explaining it.
3: All right. Take care now and be well.
7: You too. Bye-bye.
3: All right. Bye-bye.
4: What are the language collisions in your house or your neighborhood or your city? Let us know, 877-929-9673, or send your stories about language in email to words@waywardradio.org.
3: Hello, you have a way with words.
6: Hi, this is Madison calling from Wilmington, North Carolina.
3: Hello, Madison. Welcome to the show.
6: Well, I was calling to ask you about something that my my grandfather used to say, which is that he would tell us to take Churchill's advice, and I wanted to see what I could learn about that phrase.
4: Take Churchill's advice?
3: Oh, boy. Churchill had lots of advice, some of it good, some of it rascally. What was it?
6: So when he would tell us that, we knew that he was basically telling us to go try to use the bathroom while you have the chance. Churchill's advice says go to the bathroom every chance that you get. So, like, if you're on a road trip, and you're stopping for gas and you're like, well, I don't really have to go right now, but, you know, I may as well take Churchill's advice since we're here, or something like that, you know?
3: Yeah. Yeah. Why would Churchill say that?
6: I have no idea. Like you said, Churchill was known for saying a lot of wacky things. So,
3: yeah.
6: I was just wondering, like, is that something, like, do other people say that? Is that something that, you know, where would he have gotten that from? Is that something his family or he made up? Because I've never heard anybody or run into anybody else who knows what that means.
4: First of all, Madison, I would say that's excellent advice, wouldn't you?
6: Yeah, you know what? It does come in handy.
4: Right? Carpe PM. But it didn't come from Churchill, as you might have suspected. There is a quotation floating around that a lot of people repeat that goes something like, never pass up the chance to sit down or go to the bathroom. And it often gets attributed to Churchill, but it's sort of like one of those memes that go around the internet, like, you know, you see a picture of Abraham Lincoln, which says, don't believe everything you read on the internet, you know, and right. he's the source of that quote. So that's not advice from Churchill, but there is a bit more to that story, isn't there, Grant?
3: Yeah, there really is. There was a contemporary of Churchill, one of the biggest scandals of the age in the late 1940s, was when the King of England abdicated the throne to marry the American Wallace Simpson, who had been divorced twice. And Edward wrote a book that was first serialized in newspapers across the English-speaking world. And in that book and in those serialized articles in the newspapers, he uses an expression that's very similar to that. He says, perhaps one of the only positive pieces of advice that I was ever given was that supplied by an old courtier who observed, only two rules really count. Never miss an opportunity to relieve yourself. Never miss a chance to sit down and rest your feet. And this was from his book called A King's Story, 1951. And at that point, he was no longer king. He was his official title was the Duke of Windsor. And there's a British scholar called Nigel Rees, who for a very long time has been researching quotations. He has a fantastic newsletter called Quote Unquote and a great website by the same name. And he believes, Nigel Rees believes, that it may go back even further among the royals, the royal families. He thinks it may have been said by the very first Duke of Wellington, Arthur Wellesley, as always make water when you can. Because it's attributed to that first Duke of Wellington, but I don't have a date on that. But it is possible that instead of Churchill, it comes from other British august figures of note.
4: Who have to make lots of public appearances. I mean, this makes sense to me.
3: Yeah. Yeah, you're always being shuttled around from important event to important event, and people always wanting to catch your eye or catch your arm and, you know, talk to you, and they forget that you have very human needs that are private, that don't involve other people.
6: Well, that makes sense.
3: Madison, thank you so much for calling today. And it doesn't matter that your grandpa didn't get it quite right. It was still really good advice to pass along to you.
6: It is. And you know, he had a lot of good advice. Thank you for letting me ask about that. That was a lot of fun.
3: Yeah, it was. All right,
4: thanks.
3: Take care.
4: Calling.
3: Call us again sometime.
6: Bye.
3: Take care.
4: Bye-bye.
3: And you know, if there's a famous saying or quotation that you've been repeating for years and now you're wondering, do I have that right? Is that really the person who said it? Do I even have the words right? 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
4: Thanks for listening. I'm Martha Barnett.
3: And I'm Grant Barrett. Until next time, goodbye.
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0: 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Six miles of toxic tanks have lined the north reach of the Willamette River for nearly a century. But it's only been in the past few years that elected officials in Portland have started to take seriously the existential crisis these tanks pose. And the reason that every member of the current Portland City Council is now aware of this impending threat is because community members have been educating themselves and organizing their communities about the need to address this disastrous danger. Today we talk with two of these organizers, Nikki Mandel with the Critical Energy Infrastructure Hub Task Force and Heather King with Willamette Riverkeeper, about how their years of work are bearing fruit as the city of Portland is poised to pass a new comprehensive plan and zoning code that specifically addresses these threats. Nikki and Heather, welcome back to Locus Focus.
1: Thank you.
2: Thank you.
0: Well, I want to start by talking about the change of awareness of the Portland City Council, because I remember 2 years ago when the council was first, the new council was running for office, and you guys were running around, particularly Nikki, I'm not sure you were quite in the scene yet, Heather, running around getting the ear of every single city council candidate, and it seemed like a lot of people that surprised me actually kind of got on board, like Olivia Clark, who started professing how concerned she was. So I wanted to talk a little bit about that initial organizing that you did with the city council and how you see that it's borne fruit. So I'll start with you, Nikki, since you were doing it 2 years ago.
1: Okay, well, I won't actually take as much credit as you're giving me. So I want to throw the light really on Tank the Tanks and 350 PDX and a lot of the organizations that have been involved in this for many years, including Columbia River Keepers, Willamette River Keepers to a lesser extent. But many organizations have been doing that. And one of the things that happened leading up to the 2024 City Council elections was a really concerted effort to make sure that all the new councilors who came in would know about the hub and understand what an existential danger it is to us. And since there were about 100 candidates running and no one knew exactly who was going to win, that really meant educating all of them. And so there were a series of things that were done. They were very proactively reaching out to the candidates saying, hey, did you know about this? Looking to see who had registered to vote. Tank the Tanks organized, you know, went to some listening sessions and community events, raised the issue of the CEI hub, heard candidates say, we don't know what that is, we, you know, tell us more, and then literally organized specific forums just for candidates. The public wasn't invited to. There were online events to kind of educate them all. They could ask whatever questions they wanted. The press wasn't going to be there. It was like, you can ask, you know, these quote-unquote stupid questions that aren't stupid. And really educated them, and 350 held a series of candidate forums in the different districts. And at each one of those forums, of course, all sorts of environmental and climate issues were raised. But the CEI hub, the Critical Energy Infrastructure Hub, was one of the key issues. So it was a really concerted and, you know, months-long intensive effort to make sure that everybody who came into City Council would be not just aware of the hub, but aware that this was a critical issue for the city.
0: Well, another person that I like to give some credit to is Sarah Taylor,
1: mm-hmm.
0: who I was with her when she gave a tour of the hub, or part of the hub that's close to Linton, to a couple of candidates who were running for District 4. Olivia Clark was actually not there, but mm-hmm. a couple other people who didn't win were there. Mm-hmm. And Sarah was very concerned. I mean, she's been talking about the hub as long as anybody I know in the climate movement in Portland
1: yes.
0: has been talking about it. So I wanted to kind of give a shout-out to her for what she did. And Heather, with you, the first time I heard you mention the hub was at a Rumble on the River about a year ago, a little less than a year ago, was Meet the River Keepers. And when you were asked on several different occasions during that panel what your biggest concern was, you kept coming back to the CEI hub. So I'm kind of curious about your journey of how you became aware of how important that was.
2: I became aware. I mean, I came back to Riverkeeper in the co-ED position a year ago, March. And so the hub was the first public policy issue that I've had to deal with, and I've consistently dealt with it. And so it was a huge learning curve, and I give almost all the people that Nikki and you are talking about credit for sort of making that curve a little bit less. But for Willamette Riverkeeper, it's that and the Superfund site are our biggest public policy issues currently in the in the Portland Harbor area, in the lower Willamette, I should say, mainly because should something happen to that hub, then it's going to directly affect, it will affect communities, of course, in the city at large, but it will create the largest environmental disaster to hit the United States. And it's the lower Willamette, the Columbia, and then the Pacific Ocean that are going to be the ones that are hit the hardest. And so we just want to make sure that as we educate current city council, any councilors that might be coming in, that they know what's going on and they can make public policy that makes sense for both the river and the people that live around it.
0: Yeah, I'm just thinking, Nikki, in particular, as you're talking about educating all these people, and we did these candidate forums on KBOO called Running on Air for the election in 2024, and I had the pleasure of interviewing one of the mayoral candidates, Rene Gonzalez. And I'm still kicking myself for not responding to some of the things he said, but he is somebody I really don't think ever went to hear any of your presentations, because when we were talking, we brought up the hub, and he talked about how important the hub was, because when the big earthquake hits, we're going to need all that oil, and since the roads will all be down, we're going to have ships go in and get the oil. And I'm thinking, the St. John's Bridge is going to be in the river. You're not going to get any ships in there. And I thought, to me, I thought, I can't believe this guy's even running for office, and he had so little understanding. It seems to me, from your dealings with candidates, that there wasn't anybody else who was quite that dumb about it.
1: I think maybe not that dumb. I think that the largest challenge is that it isn't overwhelmingly complicated problem. And you just alluded to part of that. You know, if we have an earthquake, if we have a fire, but especially if we have an earthquake, our roads aren't ready for it, our bridges aren't ready for it, our water system's not ready for it, our emergency management folks aren't ready for it. In fact, the Oregon Department of Environmental Quality, DEQ, has just received a report that it asked to have done by PSU researchers, and it is devastating. I mean, it documents all these things I just mentioned in great and professional detail, how bad the situation will be. But the cost of addressing it, not just like who would pay for it, but just the absolute magnitude and cost of what would need to be done to make that accessible or safe is pretty overwhelming. And so I think it makes it hard for people to address that. Like, it's just impossible to comprehend the devastation, not only immediately in the event of a disaster, but for months and potentially years afterwards. So I think that we face two things. One is that people don't understand the nature of the problem, but even if they do, what are we going to do about this? You know, our city council right now is dealing with tiny budget problems compared to what that would be. And yeah, these are huge budget problems they're facing right now.
2: I agree with what Nikki says, and I think that when you break it down and you start to educate them piece by piece, it makes it more palatable. Mm-hmm. Or, as we've all discussed, sometimes you can find that one thing that a city councilor is really attached to or that they have passion for that can then turn the tide in them wanting to understand the hub and the perils of the hub. So I know Nikki spoke about one of the counselors whose big thing is the botanical garden that they're about to put into a cleaned up Superfund site, which is a big win for the city. It's a big win to show what you can do with a reclaimed Superfund area. But that was the one thing that made this counselor want to listen to the hub and what's going on and maybe pass some sensible policy to make it safer.
0: Well, we won't mention who this counselor is. I know who you're talking about. Do you really think that he's getting beyond really loving the botanical garden to understanding just what it's going to take to address making the critical energy infrastructure hub? As I like to call it, the toxic tank farms on the river, because people don't know what the CEI hub is. And actually, when you call it toxic tank farms, it becomes a lot more visceral, which is what we need to do. But I just wonder if this particular council person is ready to address the real hard realities.
1: I won't answer for that person or actually for any of the other councilors. Again, I think it's, you know, so how are we going to address it? What's the issue? One major thing, I'm not saying it's the first thing, but one major thing the city could do would be to redo its entire water system so if the earthquake happens, we'll actually have water to fight fires. Now, that's massive, right?
0: So it's how do you reduce the water system? What do you mean by that?
1: Our water pipes will all break, okay? So you won't be able to get water to fight the fire because you won't have any water coming through our pipes, okay? So that's just one problem. And then you've got road problems, and you've got where are you storing your emergency equipment problem. So I think it's a two-part question. Are they ready to do something? I hope so. what are they ready to do, and how will they find the funding and the wherewithal to do that, and what do they give up in exchange? What's the pressure we're putting on them, which is the most important part? Like, you have to get started. You know, whether it's this, you're not going to do all of it at once. So where are we going to start? And hopefully right now we're starting with land use changes. But this whole safety issue is really left to be addressed still.
2: I think the other elephant in the room is that we're talking about an earthquake in a city that hasn't had an earthquake in I don't know how many years. And so it's this thing out there that could maybe possibly happen one day. And then all the little things that Nikki says that the council's trying to address, they're easier to work on than this thing that might happen. If the thing happens, then we're in big trouble. If Forest Park catches on fire and there's a wildfire the likes that Los Angeles saw last year, we're in big trouble. That's more likely to happen. And I think that we just need to keep having the conversations. I will tell you that almost every time I've walked into a city councilor meeting this past year, Nikki's either coming out of a city councilor's office or coming in. And I'm not even joking. It's happened probably a half dozen times. And so, but we've been constantly banging on these doors and having conversations. And the forums that Nikki was talking about are still happening. So, for example, tonight Willamette Riverkeeper is doing a paddle with 8 people that are running for city councilor to the hub to talk to them about it, to educate them about it, so they can then hopefully become allies in our fight and maybe be in office.
1: You know, part of the approach that's been taken and what Heather's alluding to is that we're not paying attention to any kind of partisan sides in this. You know, we want a 12-0 vote. We may not get that on whatever our policies are, but really this is an issue not only of climate and environment, but it's a safety issue. And when we do what needs to be done to protect the climate and the environment, we're going to be doing what needs to be done for safety. And so really this is a safety issue.
0: Well, speaking of earthquakes, the last earthquake in Portland was in 1993. There was another one in Olympia a few years later, and we felt it, but it was really in Olympia. And it was a much bigger one than the one we had in 93. But I remember when the Loma Prieta earthquake hit the Bay Area in 1989, the Oregonian was full of articles about the Cascade Subduction Zone earthquake, which none of us had ever heard about before, though they had been talking about this for a number of years before that and going back to the early 80s. So there's been knowledge all mm-hmm. along that we are in an earthquake zone. And yet it feels like Portland has had its head in the sand for so long. And it's only been in the last few years that this connection is being made between all those tanks and what mm-hmm. that means and the fact that we are facing a major earthquake sometime between now and whenever.
1: That, but also, as Heather was saying, potentially a conflagration. I mean, fires are much more common than earthquakes, actually. We have a lot of potential problems out there.
0: Okay, well, we're going to hit those in a little bit. But first of all, I'll let you know that you're listening to Locus Focus on KBOO Community Radio in Portland, Oregon. 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And today we're talking with Nikki Mandel with the Critical Energy Infrastructure Hub Task Force and Heather King with Willamette Riverkeeper about addressing the existential threat of Portland's toxic tank farms. Well, as you're saying, Nikki, I mean, this is just a catastrophic thing to imagine. And it's a first and above all a safety issue. Is that resonating with city council? I mean, you think that of all the ways that you could talk about it, safety should be at least the thing that jumps to their mind first.
1: I think it does resonate because safety actually captures everybody. I mean, nobody really wants to see tens of thousands of people killed and poisoned in this event, not only in Portland, but in the whole metro area. It's a statewide issue, and that's part of what the task force, and it's just not just me, it's others, part of what we and others are working on is also trying to speak to state legislators as well as people at the county. This is not, and this is one of the challenges, again, for Portland, is that ideally we would not have all that fuel stored out there. Currently, the state uses fuel, so if it's not stored there, where else is it going to be stored? The city of Portland can't just say, oh, hey, Medford, you get all of the oil. So this becomes a problem that also needs to be, have partner and collaboration with other government, levels of government.
0: And I keep thinking about the danger and how for all these years, like 100 years just about, people have passed by, who live in Portland, mm-hmm. passed by these tank farms. I remember the first time I noticed them, which was when I first came to Portland, and I thought for a moment I was back in New Jersey. But
1: it didn't smell quite as bad.
0: Didn't smell quite. Actually, I was just back in New Jersey. New Jersey looks better these days. I didn't see any concentration of tank farms quite as big on my way to Newark Airport as mm-hmm. is here.
1: Right.
0: And I think it didn't occur to me when I was young just how many tanks there were. In fact, it didn't really occur to me what a concentration it was until a friend of mine from Tacoma came down and said, "You have more tanks in Portland than we have in the port of Tacoma." And I thought, she's right.
2: Yeah.
0: So, I mean, I think that this is starting to become an issue, but how do we really get people to understand the major fallacy in having this place even exist?
1: That's what we're working on.
2: I think it's, again, going back to what we were talking about with the city councilors, it's a person-by-person battle. The number of people who I talk to about what's there, they don't know it's there. Mm-hmm. And then I say, okay, well, the next time you drive by it, look. Look on either side of the road, and that's when they have this big epiphany. So I have friends that own a floating home on the other side of Linton, and they didn't even really understand what was right there and what would happen. And now one of those people is a part of Tank the Tanks because they were like, what? And so I think that it's really important as we do this education that we approach everybody, and like Nikki said, it's apolitical because it's going to affect everybody. And that's the important piece. So it's getting people out there for us on paddles. Like I said, we're doing one with electeds or hope candidates tonight. And then we're doing one later in the summer with the public to take them to the hub, to allow them to see what's there and to have people on board that can talk about what was, what is, and what could be when it comes to the hub. And it could have a bright future if we can get at least some of that fuel out of Portland.
1: Right. I think also people just, you know, the built environment around us, we kind of take for granted at some point. There are things that we just see that they're there. We don't ask what's in that building, you know, what was going on. And so I think a lot of people just drive by and aren't really aware of it. And they would presume that it was safe, even if you kind of thought what might be there. I think what was most shocking to me when I heard about it was how, not only how old those tanks are, but that they were built before there were seismic, you know, first before people understood that it was seismic ground. Secondly, that they weren't like upgraded to current seismic standards. Like, really? I think that.
2: If you look at the difference in way, like the port built tanks up at the airport very recently, and those tanks are stable. They poured concrete into the ground in order to make those tanks stable should there be an earthquake, and they should survive. But none of the tanks at the hub, correct me if I'm wrong, Nikki, are actually seismically stable like that.
0: And let's describe the soil that they're on. Why is it such a concern?
1: Well, the soil is infill soil. So that was part of the Braided River, actually. It was part of this kind of very huge wetlands and waterway and lake area. That was then filled in, and that infill soil was not, you know, it's not as solid, and so it'll liquefy and spread laterally when the earthquake hits. What happened at the airport is not only concrete, but they've got, you know, hundreds of feet of deep pilings to ground that. And just to give credit to certain lawmakers, that the work that was done out at the port, that is still being done out at the Port of Portland on this, or out at the airport rather, is really under a mandate by state legislation that requires that these facilities mitigate their seismic risks.
0: So this was a bill that was passed a couple of years ago, right?
1: In 2022 under then-Senator Dembro's leadership. And it's a wonderful piece of legislation. It's just taking years and years to kind of play out. And to give credit to PDX Fuels, they were kind of ready to do this, but they jumped on it. They did exactly what was expected.
0: And they're the only ones who've done that,
1: They're the only ones that have done this.
0: Actually, I remember I was at the press conference when the bill was announced, and it was on the Zoom because it was kind of the end of the pandemic. And I'm sitting there pulling my hair out going, what happens if the earthquake happens next year?
1: Yeah.
0: And actually asked that question to Dembro. And John Vashetinsky is the one who stood up and started addressing that, which was basically, we're screwed.
1: Yeah. Yep. And so we're still waiting for all of the facilities at the CEI have to actually finish the risk assessments before they even move to what they will do to mitigate.
0: Now, this is the thing. I mean, I want to get into some of the language that's in the zoning code and mm-hmm. the land in the plan, the overall city plan, in just a moment. But I just kind of wanted to talk a little bit about this sense of all this stuff is projected into the future, and one of the proposals for the comprehensive plan is, you know, it's not, things are not even going to take place until eight years from now, that all these changes be required. And I keep thinking, as I did 4 years ago, what happens if the earthquake happens now? So this is part of me, and I feel like, Nikki, I feel like you're a very reasonable, serious, hardworking person who's logical, knows the system, and I'm this kind of, my hair's on fire all the time. But I kind of wonder how to combine these two things, because I really worry about what do we do in the meantime until this stuff starts to actually happen.
1: Since you said it on the air, I'll just say we're screwed.
0: You can say that. You can't say the other word.
1: Okay. And that, too. And actually, you know, we all hear this, but oftentimes don't do it. Get your emergency stuff together. Get your water stuff together. We are literally not going to be, if it's the big earthquake, the bridges are going to be down. The waterways are going to be closed. The water system's not going to be functioning. You and your neighbors have got to take care of each other.
0: Yeah, I'm actually thinking this place I like to go to on the Sandy River, which is right where the Bull Run Water Pipeline goes through. Mm-hmm. And when I first started going there in the early 70s, there was this giant pipeline that crossed the Sandy River right at Lusted Road, and that's where the trailhead is. And I love the pipeline. It's beautiful. I mean, it was, I don't know, 20 feet wide, and they said, do not, you know, stay off. And, of course, I climbed on it because it was really cool looking. I'm kind of like you, Heather. Then there was the earthquake in 93, and I was going hiking there soon after that and looked at that pipeline and went, oh, no. And somebody else higher up than I thought the same thing, because a couple of years later, that pipeline was buried. And so I keep thinking about that. That's one major infrastructure piece that the City of Portland Water Bureau took seriously. Mm-hmm. Why can't they take the toxic tank farms quite as seriously as they took that water pipe?
2: I think that My thought on this is no environmental policy that's passed is immediate. It's always, we're going to do this in 5 years, or we're going to get this done in 10 years. And I would love to see more urgent policy passed. I would love to see policy passed and dealt with in the immediate. Because when we're if you just want to talk about the hub, it's going to affect people. If the earthquake hits today and there's nothing, as Nikki has said, the city's not addressing it. The emergency management teams are trying to address it, but it's huge. And what do you do when there's no water and there's no fire department? The closest one is across a bridge. And so they're not going to be able to get to the hub.
1: They're not going to try to get to the hub, actually. And this is the report that DEQ has just received, and not out of, they're not going to plan on going to the hub first, not only because they can't get to it, but because the largest concerns about life will not actually be at the hub. But I think that one of the other big challenges here that makes it different from the water pipe is that all of those hub facilities, both the land and the tanks, that's all private property. So it's not simply up to the city to be able to say, oh, we're going to like replace this pipeline or upgrade these tanks. The city can't do that. And that's what makes the current city project to change land use, both the comprehensive plan and the zoning code, so important. It's a, you know, generational opportunity for us to really set our city's policy in such a way that it can have an impact on those private properties.
0: Well, we'll get to that in a moment, because I think I want to spend about half the show talking about that stuff.
1: Okay.

0: here. Instead of talking about how we're going to address the danger when it happens by hazmat suits and storing water. I mean, when I hear that, I just kind of want to scream because I feel like it's being given as a panacea or it's a Band-Aid. I mean, probably it is a good idea to have a hazmat suit, but don't emphasize that. Let's emphasize what we do to get rid of the danger.
1: I think it's putting immense pressure constantly on our public officials that this is, you know, top priority. It's not just something that's important. And I think also it was seen for so long as an environmental and climate justice issue, which it absolutely is, that could be kind of pushed aside as so much of our climate and environmental things are being pushed aside. And so this is where I think actually the emphasis on safety becomes perhaps the urgent message we need.
0: Well, actually, as I'm thinking as you're talking, climate and environmental stuff is also a lot about safety.
1: Absolutely.
0: And so I'd like to see that instead of everything being parsed out into different topic areas, that we see the whole thing as basically protecting us so we have a future.
2: I always look at it as what I'm coming at this from the ED of an environmental organization, but I always look at it as all of the things that are happening to the environment are directly affecting everything else in humanity. And if we can fix that, then humanity gets better. Mm-hmm. So, and whether it's an environmental justice issue or just a pollution issue or, you know, a safety issue like the hub, it all comes down to it affecting every single person that lives in the Portland metro area, if not the whole state. If we're talking about the hub disappearing into the river, it will affect every single Oregonian in the state because there will be no fuel. There won't be any fuel on the coast. There won't be any fuel on the other side of the Cascades. So how do we address it? I think I spoke about this last time I was on. How do we diversify where the fuel is so it's there's something always there?
0: And then how do we get rid of the need to need that fuel? I mean, which is also something that I'd really like to see talked about more.
1: Agreed.
2: Yeah.
1: Conservation and greater efficiency and less fuel need.
0: I mean, before the show, Heather was talking about how Willamette River Keeper's just going all electric in their vehicle fleet.
2: Yeah. Yes.
0: And then I came in, I was talking about how I was just reading about sodium ion batteries. Mm-hmm. So, I mean, there's all these exciting things that can be happening that I feel like I'm also not hearing enough of in the discussion is we don't really need this fuel. I mean, some people are talking about mm-hmm. it, but to really have a scientific method of calculating how much fuel we really need if we really are going ahead and electrifying the way we all say we're going to go.
1: We need that so desperately, but Americans have historically been horrific planners. We don't do planning.
0: We should learn from the Russians and the Chinese.
2: Plan better.
0: Yeah. Yeah. I mean, that's the thing that keeps driving me crazy is that it's like 40 years ago, the tank farms to me were an eyesore, just mm-hmm. my memory of New Jersey. But I didn't think about the danger. Mm-hmm. I didn't even really think about what was in those tank farms. And I've learned so much thanks to Zenith. That's what really acquainted a lot of us mm-hmm. who were fighting Zenith, the company that was starting to transport oil, particularly Bakken oil and tar sands oil, through Portland to be shipped, to be sold somewhere else. And we've been fighting Zenith for, it's pushing 9 years now. The only good thing I can say about Zenith is that it did get a lot of activists and organizers down to the hub and then realize that this problem's a lot bigger than Zenith.
1: I think that's very true. And I think one of the things we need to take away from that or extend beyond that is that as fuel use and demand goes down in Oregon, which it has been very minimally, and the projections are it will go down more steeply over the next 25 years. Those tanks are still an asset to those private companies. They could be, and there are plans by some companies, to use them for more export. So this is a good storage location. So I think that the lessons learned and the, you know, concern about Zenith is when we really need to expand to the entire hub. And that's part of the urgency now, is not just like what's there, but to make sure it doesn't get transitioned into an export hub.
0: Well, again, that's also another part of the discussion that we really need to get into, because there's been so many those shell games going on.
1: Yes.
0: With the owners of the the tanks and what they were going to do with them. But meanwhile, you're listening to Locus Focus on KBOO Community Radio in Portland, Oregon, Seattle stations KBFG LPFM and KODX LPFM, KMUN and KCBB in Astoria, Oregon, KCEI in Taos, New Mexico, Radio Free Moscow in Idaho, and Radio Tacoma. And today we're talking with Nikki Mandel with Critical Energy Infrastructure

0: Disaster Hub Task Force and Heather King with Willamette Riverkeeper about addressing the existential threat of Portland's toxic tank farms. So now to the meat of the show. Let's talk about these two documents that you guys have been working on. Actually, you're working on amendments to these documents that the city council is going to be approving. So let's go first through this comprehensive plan. I sat in on one meeting you did where you were wordsmithing amendments. I loved it. It was really a fascinating process, and I felt like I was sitting in the midst of a lot of very brilliant people with very good writing skills.
1: But can we start by introducing the group of people that are doing this work?
0: Yes, let's do that.
1: So I'm not going to be able to name all of the people, but I would say maybe about a year and a half ago, we all decided we are going to meet at one time every week and talk about what was going on with the hub and the policy, you know, policy changes that were going to be proposed and now are trying to be maybe implemented by city council. So every Tuesday at 11 o'clock, this group of people meets, and it is community organizers, it is nonprofit organizations, it's individuals who are interested in it. And we have come together as a group, and I feel like, and Nikki, feel free to correct me if you think I'm wrong, but I feel like that group has really moved the needle in terms of education of city councilor, education of the mayor, doing stuff on a statewide basis, educating the public. Every single member of that group is passionate and engaged and informed and is helping to get the word out. And I think without that core group of people, we wouldn't be where we are today. So I will give them a shout out because...
2: Completely.
1: Yeah.
2: Completely. Let me, if I can, I'll just do a little bit of background. So what you're referring to, Barbara, is what is in official city documents. If somebody wanted to look at, they could Google it. The CEI Hub Policy Project. And the origins of this is actually a federal FEMA grant, hazard mitigation grant that the city received via the state. So it's a complicated process for the application, but the money's come from FEMA, and basically what the city was saying needed to be done when it applied for and received the grant is it needed to address the risks, reduce the risks, and increase the safety at the CEI hub. So it was a clear recognition, which is wonderful, that there's a problem out there, it needs to be addressed, and specifically to address it by changing the comprehensive plan and the zoning code. And I didn't know what the difference between these was when I started. If I can just briefly say, the comprehensive plan is a broad plan for how the different parts of the city and different geographical regions of the city will be used, in essence.
0: And isn't it kind of, the comprehensive plan is kind of aspirational?
2: It's aspirational, but it's also kind of the skeleton of the framework. This is probably not a great analogy, but think about it. It's the Constitution for the state of the country, and then the laws to actually implement it. And so the comprehensive plan is the larger kind of picture. And there, it's long term. So the current comprehensive plan, it gets updated periodically. Right now, it's through 2036. And so this grant is to look at the comprehensive plan as it applies to the CEI hub and see if there can be changes, amendments to it, kind of between, like right now, to continue on until 2036.
0: Wait, means that everything good that might happen out of this won't take place until 2036?
2: No, it will be. It doesn't say anything specific will take place, but it says to the city, okay, when you're planning anything like in this area, your neighborhood or the CEI hub area, like what's the plan for that? And we have to kind of pay attention to that. So it has certain broad goals, and some of them are, all the goals of the comprehensive plan are quite good in terms of, equity and safety and so forth. And it's how do we use the different parts of the city for that? And so this is what we're going to do between now, actually it started earlier, but all the way up through 2036 before it gets revised again. It can be amended mid-stage, and that's what this would do. The other part of the policy project is to look at the zoning code, which is like kind of implementing that. So if the comprehensive plan says, oh, kind of for the hub, we'd like blah, blah, blah, then the zoning code tries to put actual code, what does that actually mean, in place. And so this project began, the city was approved for the grant in November of 2024, just before the election, or September of 2024, I think. And the policy project actually kind of got off the ground in May of 2025. And the many community groups that Heather was just referring to advocated strongly that our city, it's being sponsored or overseen by the Bureau of Planning and Sustainability. So I'm going to call the Bureau of Planning and Sustainability, BPS, if I can shorten it to that acronym, they applied for the grant on behalf of the city, and part of the grant application was that they would involve the community from the very beginning. And so we raised our hands and said, hello, community from the very beginning, remember us. And that was part of the push very, very early on. We're going to be kind of in your face, and you're not going to do any planning behind the scenes if we can help you.
0: I want to kind of say, this is one of the things, this one of the struggles with land use and zoning and basic big vision, small vision issues for the city for a long time, is they have like a sort of a rubber stamp thing of community involvement. Mm-hmm. But what does that mean? Maybe it's a website that people can go to. It sounds like this time around you're really trying to hold their feet to the fire.
2: The groups very much tried to hold their feet to the fire. You know, one of the things that made this effective, I think, was that the very first, you know, kind of quasi-public meeting that BPS called, we had 30 or 40 people show up and representing major and smaller, you know, community, environmental, and neighborhood groups. And it was like, oh, the community's paying attention. They're here.
0: Well, another thing I'm thinking that's really different this time around, there's another thing called the economic opportunities analysis. Mm-hmm. Which is still in process, which is, I understand, a lot better than the last 15,000 of them were. But it seems that the city is coming to groups where they are. And my personal experience has been at the Brady River Campaign Gallery in Lloyd Center, which will be no more in a few weeks, unfortunately. But that I've been to several meetings where Tom Armstrong from Bureau of Planning and Sustainability is there talking to us. Mm-hmm. And it seems like on some levels they're taking us much more seriously, us meaning the community, which I'm part of and you guys are more actively part of. But it's that there's more opportunity for the community to keep reminding the city that you're here.
1: I agree with that, and I think that because they've started to build stronger relationships with community groups, they're more willing to reach out to us to have the conversations because they knew who they're talking to. They know who they're going to have a conversation with. So, for example, I sat on the EOA committee for, gosh, I think like 3.5 years, and it was Cassie Cohen from PHCC, Bob Salinger was on it with me, Sarah Otero was on it. And so there are a couple other community advocates that I'm going to forget in the moment, so I apologize. But we had a voice in the process all along. And so now we've got the CEI hub. They're starting the North Reach plan again. We have the CCIL in the North Portland area.
0: What does that mean?
1: CCIL is, they're redoing the zoning in North Portland in the Columbia Slough watershed.
0: So what does CCIL stand for?
1: Columbia Corridor Industrial Lands.
0: Okay, it gives us a picture.
1: Yeah. So it's the industrial sanctuary that is North Portland, and they're looking at the environmental zoning code.
0: You just also want to check, what is an industrial sanctuary? Sounds like an oxymoron to me.
1: I just read the definition this morning, and I can't.
2: So in the comprehensive plan, if anybody wants to get really
1: it's
2: wonky.
1: It's listed, yeah.
2: Yeah. This is part of what this coalition of people have had to kind of lean into in a way I think some of us had not done before, which is, you can go out there and protest. You can write kind of generic letters, which are in petitions, which are super important. But then when you actually kind of have a little bit, not of a seat at the table, but you can actually talk to the people making the policy or drafting it out, you need to have some pretty concrete things you're saying. What we saw just recently with the planning commissions is if you have a kind of a generic idea of what you'd like, if you hand that off to the city bureau to translate into what you asked for, it doesn't necessarily come back the way you expected it to. And so you actually do need to get into the like the literal detail and what different words mean and so forth. And so land use designations, you know, we all know of like residential zoning and commercial zoning. Okay, industrial zoning. And so the word sanctuary is kind of an oxymoron because we think of sanctuary as a safe place. The origins of the industrial sanctuary language, if anybody wants to really know, is the city was worried that all that beautiful land on the river would be turned into like small commercial and residential, and they wanted to use it for heavy industry and jobs, which we could go into if you want to, but that's what they wanted it for. So the idea was to set it aside as a sanctuary to ensure that it would stay industrial.
0: Just imagine if it had been residential and small businesses and natural areas instead. Yeah. We have a lot less problems right now.
1: It'd be a very different world, huh?
2: Yep.
0: So is that partly, jumping ahead now, like maybe a little bit part of the vision of as the tank farms, which it was, I think, be a different show. I want to do a show where we really visualize getting rid of the tank farms. My vision, and we'll free all the creeks from Forest Park, and they can all flow down into the river again where they belong. And that's long term. But I just like to really think about envisioning a different reality for the river. But in the meantime, to get there, there's all these things that we're going to talk about for the next few shows. But I just wonder about having that vision of the river being a really different place, if that can sort of help move us along in just trying to deal with the impending horror of just trying to get rid of the tank farms.
2: I think we have that opportunity on a limited basis in this CEIHub policy project. So it started actively being developed by the Bureau of Planning and Sustainability around April, May of 2025. It's gone through various stages. The last significant stage was the Planning Commission heard and made amendments and changes to the Bureau of Planning and Sustainability's ideas for changes to the comprehensive plan and to the zoning code. Those are ready to go to City Council, and we expect City Council to look at those probably sometime in September, and City Council will make ultimately the decision. This coalition that Heather was talking about and that you mentioned going to one of our meetings has taken up both those pieces, the comprehensive plan amendments that BPS will put before City Council and the zoning code amendments that BPS will put before City Council, said, what do we like and what do we not like about these? It's a lot of things we don't like about them. Most seriously is that they will not reduce the risk out there. They won't increase safety. They pay much more attention to making sure that there's fuel out there than to making sure that there's safety out there. And so what we did is took a deep dive into what would actual changes in the comprehensive plan need to be to make us safer. And to stick with your question on that one, we have drafted out our own proposed amendments to the comprehensive plan. Not amendments to the BPS plan, but literally, let's just set that aside and look at what a really stronger set of comprehensive plan changes would be that are in line with the grant, which is to reduce risk and increase safety. One of those parts of our proposal is to revision that industrial sanctuary and think of it, again, because the comprehensive plan is kind of a long-term plan, think of it as we need to transition that away from being heavy industry to being perhaps, you know, mixed use or perhaps a environmental sanctuary. You know, so that's a kind of a long-term vision. Now, if we could get City Council to do that, that would be fantastic. That's where our pressure is going to be, to say, City Council, you know, you're going to hear this set of possible changes, but we have a set of possible changes that are actually better aligned with what the city needs.
0: Well, one of the sticking points has to do with drawdown. So let's talk. Who wants to talk about drawdown?
2: Okay, I'll start. The Bureau of Planning and Sustainability's initial set of proposals that went to the Planning Commission, and just so people know, the stages were that the BPS did a draft, it went to the public, they looked at it again, made some minor changes, sent it to the Planning Commission. The Planning Commission is an official body of the city. They had hearings, they called for changes, they approved what they think is good, and that's what's going to go to City Council. What went to the Planning Commission included changes to the comprehensive plan, changes to the zoning code, and changes to another part of city code that we refer to, not the code, but the change, as the drawdown. Officially, it's called fuel reduction. It's the idea is that there will be less fuel out at the CEI hub. For reasons I don't know, and I'm not sure anybody else outside of BPS understands, while this was at Planning Commission, BPS pulled the drawdown portion of that proposal out of Planning Commission's hands and said, no, you just do comprehensive plan and zoning code. We will come back to the drawdown issue separately from Planning Commission, which is what they've done. And so they then brought forward a proposal for a fuel reduction for a drawdown that went to public comment that closed at the end of June. And I will just say, having skimmed all the public comments, 100% of them from industry, from government people, from community people, said this is a really bad plan. So,
0: 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And today we're talking with Nikki Mandel with the Critical Energy Infrastructure Hub Task Force and Heather King with Willamette Riverkeeper about addressing the existential threat of Portland's toxic tank farms. Well, that felt like I left you in a cliffhanger. Why does everybody think it's a really bad plan?
2: The plan, just in its briefest terms, and it's pretty brief, is that the city would require that beginning in 2036, I shouldn't say beginning, that the fuel facilities reduce the amount of the size of the fuel tanks and the capacity of fuel tanks by 20% by 2036. So they basically would do an inventory in January of 2027. They'd come back in December of 2036 with an inventory that would show that there was 20% less capacity out there. The capacity of the tanks is not the problem. With the problem that we face, the danger we face, is from the fuel that's in them. So that's one source of people's opposition.
0: So actually, even people who might be on opposite sides about whether you should raise or lower the amount that's in the tanks all agreed with that thing, that the capacity was not a way to measure.
2: No, that the 20% was a really bad idea. So some of us were like, 20% is a bad idea because we don't even know what 20% you're talking about. It's not the capacity of the tanks. It's like how much fuel is in it. So one is like nobody likes the 20%, but maybe for different reasons.
0: So some people don't like it because it's not enough.
2: It's not enough. It's not clear what it is. Like, is it the tank shell size that you're lowering, or is it the amount of fuel that you're lowering? And the other thing that people across the board agreed on was, well, pretty much across the board, is that your numbers that you're using to say it should be 20% have no validity. Like, they're based specifically on a consultant's report that says we had to infer these numbers. We actually don't have the real numbers. We didn't go and ask the facilities for the real numbers. And so there's no real data here.
0: So where does that leave us?
2: That leaves us just wondering what BPS is going to do with this, but also pushing very hard with city councilors, and we hope successfully, to not wait for BPS to redo this drawdown portion. They pulled it out of the whole package to begin with. And so we're advocating actively with city councilors, please demand that BPS send you their proposed changes for the comprehensive plan and the zoning code. We want the opportunity to present an alternative set of changes that we think is stronger. We want to talk to councilors and work with them on this, but we want the comprehensive plan and zoning code changes taken up ASAP, as fast as possible. And drawdown is very important. It's critical. But because it's such a mess at this point, we want to get to the pieces that are actually more doable faster.
1: We do want the doable pieces, and we also don't want the drawdown piece to sort of disappear in that void that sometimes happens in public policy. And so I think it's also important that we continue to push BPS on the drawdown and think about things exactly like Nikki's talking about. It needs to be outlined. Are you talking about how much fuel, say there's a 100-gallon tank, and it consistently is at 80%, which number are you looking at? Are you looking at the 100 gallons, or are you looking at the 80 gallons? Because they could say in 20 years, well, we're at 20%, because our 100-gallon tank always has 80, it's always 80% full. So I think it's important that we don't let that disappear, and we also work on the other two pieces at the same time.
0: Also, what about the unused tanks? And there's a debate I heard about maybe renaming them
2: derelict tanks.
1: Derelict tanks. Yeah. Well, part of our take on it is that we don't know what's under those tanks. So if it's an unused tank, it hasn't been used in any numbers of years, what we would love to see is to have them deconstruct the tank. But then what's under that tank and what kind of mitigation work is going to have to happen in order to make it, I don't know, a green space like you talked about. So it's mixed use where we've got beautiful riparian zones and more tree cover and no tanks. But the pollution that's happening underneath those tanks is an unknown.
0: So what are some of the other things that you're envisioning for this transformation of the CEI hub? And I just wonder the steps that it takes to get there. This, first of all, getting city council to approve these documents. But beyond that, how do we see that we're really going to get to the point where the tanks are dismantled?
2: again, I'll just emphasize the tanks are private property. The property they're on and the tanks are private property. And based on the U.S. Constitution, we can't take that private property. We also can't, in some, to some degree, we can't tell them what to do with it. And this is one of the great challenges of trying to keep that from becoming an export hub. Because if we can do everything else we want to do and we see less fuel use in Oregon, we want to make sure that that empty, you know, structures, those empty structures don't become either abandoned, you know, stranded assets, or that they get transitioned to another export hub.
0: Well, actually, that's one of the big fears about all these kinds of fossil fuel facilities, is that they can become stranded assets. Mm-hmm. And then the community is left with the price of cleaning it up. So are there measures in place that would prevent that from happening?
2: Yes and no. It's kind of interesting. There's a very old city code. We're still trying to figure out if it disappeared or why it perhaps isn't being implemented. It's over 25 years old now, that says that these, what you're calling abandoned tanks, officially they're known as out of service, like OOS, out of service, they're derelict tanks, that if they haven't been used in a certain amount of time, like a year, that they actually do need to be taken down. And, of course, that hasn't been done. There are about 140 tanks out at the CEI hub that, as of a 2022 report, had been out of service. And many of them are from the 1920s and 30s, and I doubt that they've been brought back into service. But we don't know. And there are different ways to be out of service, officially certified, unofficially. So, again, there are so many pieces of this complicated problem. And there are certain counselors, some you might be surprised. Olivia Clark, who you mentioned earlier, she and the mayor both have said repeatedly that they want to see the out-of-service tanks gone. I'm not sure that they have delved into how to make that happen. I wish they would.
0: That's part of the problem with this council and with the mayor, I see. We have great ideas. How do you make it actually happen? But maybe that's something that you guys should be focusing on, is how to make that happen.
2: We are, all of it. So all of the above.
1: All the things.
0: So how are you going to make this happen?
1: I don't know, in a dream scenario. I would just call them up and say, hey, can we have a conversation about taking down those derelict tanks? But again, I think I'll just go back to what I just said. The fear is what's under them. The mm-hmm. fear is what kind of contamination is under them, and then we have another Superfund site on our hands as they start to dismantle those tanks.
2: And I think that just on a very practical matter, I think that also means, what is it that we want to start asking for first? The most important thing, I think, would be to get those tanks disconnected and fully cleaned out. Secondly, maybe would be to get them taken down. But there are options in there, which could include putting, you know, a little pad over it or something so you don't see what's under it, which would be awful. But it would be, if you could get them to take the tanks down, what would you do? Like, those are debates that everybody should be thinking about, the trade-offs.
0: So what's your side of it? I know what their side of it is. Cover it up and get it out of sight. But what would your preferred option be?
2: Practically, I'd like those tanks down sooner rather than later. And we'll come back and clean it up later. I mean, I know where the tanks are located, and they're on operating sites, and nobody's going to be putting a wetland or a house on those right now.
0: Well, I see my vision of this becoming a vibrant riparian zone. Again, it's a very long-term thing. I mean, I'm not a fool. At least, I don't think I am. But I think that, you know, having that as your ultimate goal, but then the steps that you get to be there, and maybe it is that you'd have 20, 30 years of just having these pads there, mm-hmm. which is better than having the tanks.
2: I think so. I think we need that vision. I think that's very important for us to be working towards that. And I think to make that clear to the councilors that that's something that the city ought to be looking towards. That's really beautiful, valuable waterfront land. And the new botanical garden that'll be going in across the river, and what they've done at Cathedral Park, is a fantastic example of what the city could be doing, a real asset for the city.
0: Actually, I was just at the Cathedral Park this weekend for the Jazz Festival, mm-hmm. which KBOO broadcasts live every year. And I hadn't been there in maybe a year or two, and I was pretty struck. I really noticed the difference.
1: Yeah. It's a huge difference.
0: Yeah. And Willamette Riverkeeper's been involved in that, right?
1: Yes, we have.
0: Hauling all those tires out of the river.
1: Us and also the Human Access Project mm-hmm. has done a lot of work.
0: So I feel like there's these forces on the edges of power. They're not quite in the center of power that are working. I wonder how you see pushing to these goals.
2: I think we have an advantage at this point because you do have many active groups now doing that. You have the Botanical Garden coming in. You have Albina Trust trying to work. And again, there's a lot of controversy around the Moda Center, but the idea is to not have that be a derelict industrial area. And so I think there are a lot of efforts to, you know, kind of develop the city in a new way. And I think we need to contribute to that vision. I think pushing on the comprehensive plan changes and the zoning code changes that this coalition is going to be advocating is a way to begin to move that boat.
1: And I think what Nikki's talking about is what's happening on the east side of the river can mm-hmm. be a vision
2: yeah.
1: and an idea for what can happen on the west side of the river as those tanks start to come down and we can create a riparian zone and open up the streams, as you like to say.
0: Well, Heather and Nikki, I feel like this is just the beginning of the conversation. So let's follow up again in a couple months because I feel like this is really an important place to push. So thanks so much for being on Locus Focus.
2: Thank you.
1: Thank you.
0: We've been talking with Nikki Mandel and Heather King. Nikki is with the Critical Energy Infrastructure Hub Task Force, and Heather is with the Willamette Riverkeeper. And you've been listening to Locus Focus on KBOO Community Radio in Portland, Oregon. 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I'm Barbara Bernstein. Next week, we'll talk with Audrey Leonard with Columbia Riverkeeper about how data centers are driving demand for gas in Oregon and Washington. We'll go out with Rich People by Carcy Blanton. Thanks for listening. Stay safe, think like a frog, and stay in the streets in these disconcerting times.

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2: Wow, I can't wait. 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

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Each week on Backyard Deep Dive, I try to bring you some local music, whether that's a artist, a band, a concert, an event, an album, something related to the great past, present, and future of music in the Pacific Northwest. What's on tap today? Well, last night I was down at the Ballard Seafood Fest and I saw Built to Spill live for the first time. What a great band. Originally hailing from Boise, Idaho, they've been around for, well, count it up, about 30 plus years, led by Doug March, who plays guitar. They now feature, it's a trio, and just really delightful. We are going to listen today to an album that they put out in 1994, so this is more than 30 years old. Amazing. There's Nothing Wrong with Love, the second studio album released by Built to Spill, produced by Phil Eck. A couple singles, Car and Dystopian Dream Girl, were released as singles. Sub Pop re-released the album on vinyl in 2015. And the album has been considered a concept album based around a general theme of growing up. Frontman Doug March sings about everything